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1: And you're with 91.9 KVCR. I'm David Fleming with you for All Things Considered. Going back to the program in just about 2 minutes. Santa Fe is among many American communities that celebrate lowrider culture. The cars are works of art and expressions of pride.

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1: For 91.9 KVCR News, I'm Madison Ahmed, and this is Economics IE. Growing Inland Achievement, a nonprofit dedicated to career attainment and economic prosperity here in the Inland Empire, has received a grant from the Gates Foundation to improve advising, expand dual enrollment programs, and strengthen career learning. The grant will help the organization continue to create pathways for Inland Empire students to prepare for the workforce. Meanwhile, a bill advancing in the state legislature would let insurance companies track how you drive in exchange for a possible discount on your premium. Levi Sumagasai with our California newsroom partner CalMatters has the details.
2: If Assembly Bill 311 passes, insurers would be able to monitor data about drivers' speed, braking force, swerving habits, and more using telematics, a system that can transmit data. Insurers can collect driver data through smartphone apps or other technology that's embedded in a vehicle. Only drivers who opt in would be tracked. Assemblymember Tina McKinner, a Democrat from Inglewood, wrote the bill. At a hearing last month, she told fellow lawmakers she's lost three friends in vehicle crashes in the past several years. She hopes her proposal helps incentivize safer driving behavior. Privacy advocates oppose the bill. So does California's own Department of Insurance, which says it's not compatible with state insurance law. An insurance department spokesperson told CalMatters the agency is meeting with McKinner's staff to discuss its concerns.
1: That's CalMatters' Levi Sumagasai. California is the only state in the nation that does not allow insurers to use telematics in setting rates. And a federal judge has rejected a Trump administration effort to shift how states spend federal homelessness money. It's a win for California in what's been an ongoing legal battle. Marisa Kendall with our California newsroom partner CalMatters has more.
3: The Trump administration has been pushing since last year to require states to reprioritize how they spend federal homelessness money. The idea is to shift funding priorities away from permanent housing and toward temporary shelters and programs that require sobriety. This is the opposite of how California currently prioritizes homeless funding. California counties spend 90% of these funds on long-term housing, which experts say is the most effective way to get someone out of homelessness. This latest ruling, which came down in late June, voids Trump's 2025 funding change, though the judge stopped short of banning the Trump administration from making such changes in the future.
1: That was our California newsroom partner, CalMatters' Marisa Kendall. California Attorney General Rob Bonta joined more than 20 other states in a new lawsuit, this time challenging additional actions the federal government has taken in 2026 to steer funding away from permanent housing programs. Meanwhile, the race is on to raise $6 million more to stop a development on land in Big Bear where beloved eagles Jackie and Shadow fish and hang out. While the land is not where the nest is, eagle advocates say the development would deprive Jackie, Shadow, and their offspring of an undeveloped lakeshore to hunt for food. Friends of Big Bear Valley and the San Bernardino Mountain Land Trust have been trying to stop the development for two decades. The Eagle Livestream founder, the late Sandy Steers, made one final effort to stop the development by brokering a deal with a developer to buy the land. If the Friends of Big Bear Valley can raise the money by July 31st, they'll put the land in a trust to conserve it in perpetuity. Jenny Voisard is with Friends of Big Bear Valley.
4: If the money isn't raised by July 31st, and we're able to raise at least $3 million, then there is a backup financing option that can be put into place where we could continue to essentially fundraise and pay off the land. But then we add in an interest rate with quarterly payments and it becomes a very difficult situation.
1: Voisard says they've raised $4 million, so they qualify for that option, but the interest wouldn't be feasible. She says she can't say much about it, but they are scrambling to find large donors. Thanks for joining us for this week's Economics IE. The segment is supported by the Novak family. For KVCR News, I'm Madison Ament.
5: And I'm David Fleming, going back to All Things Considered now in just a few moments. More on tilapia, and then Marketplace coming up at 6. After Marketplace at 6:30, returning to All Things Considered. Taking a quick look at a collision reported couple of minutes ago on the 10 eastbound right around Central Avenue. No real details beyond the location on this one so far. Also, a hazard listed on the 10 westbound just east of 6th Street in Redlands. A tire, it's the whole tire reported in the number 3 lane, vehicles swerving on this one. The 10 westbound in the area east of 6th Street in Redlands. Now to the 60 westbound in the area east of Vineyard Avenue. A collision reported. The vehicles here move now from the roadway to the right-hand shoulder. On to the 15 northbound. We have a collision reported just south of Kenwood. On this one, the vehicles move from the roadway into the center divider. Still partly cloudy in areas this evening, then becoming mostly clear overnight, with inland valley lows dropping to the mid-60s mainly. The highs just either side of 100 tomorrow, then up to maybe 107 to 108 on Wednesday, then cooling slightly as we go toward next weekend. The highs, though, next weekend still mainly in the mid-90s. We do have a slight chance of showers once again next Monday. We'll see how that one remains in the forecast. Thanks for joining us here at 91.9 KVCR, also online at kvcr.org. It's 5:50.
6: It's All Things Considered from NPR News. I'm Scott Detrow.
7: And I'm Elsa Chang. Momi Sekndao has been planning this day for months. The environmental engineer is standing beside two ponds in northern Senegal. Each is about the size of a swimming pool, and each is full of tilapia. That's right. The fish are about to be at the center of an unusual experiment in rice farming. NPR's Jonathan Lambert picks up this story.
8: Ndao watches closely as her colleagues trudge through the water in waders, net in hand. They have a lot of fish to catch.
9: We will take around 1,900 tilapia.
8: As soon as they get enough of these flapping fish corralled, their colleagues will swoop in with smaller buckets to scoop them up. Another team shovels these buckets of fish to a big green tank on the back of a pickup truck. The team of over a dozen scientists, fish experts, and interns is working fast against the sun. It's mid-morning, but temperatures will soon get well into the 90s, hot enough to bake the fish in the tank. It takes about an hour to load up all 1,900 fish. Once we do, I hop into the back of the truck, glad to get out of the sun. All those fish weigh a lot, and I can feel the tank weighing us down as we try to get going. We even stall out a few times. The driver radios ahead to Ndao. Eventually, we start moving, and we drive about 20 minutes to Kurumbai. Here, these tilapia and a few fish of a different species we picked up earlier will be introduced to their new home, a rice field. It's just one of 60 where the researchers will carry out an ambitious experiment. They're trying to see whether these fish can help solve three major problems plaguing rice farmers and Senegal more broadly: a debilitating disease, food insecurity, and poverty. To Ndao, it's a particularly Senegalese solution.
9: You are in Senegal. Senegalese people love a lot fish. We eat it every day, rice and fish.
8: It's the national dish, and it has a name, Chebjen.
9: So if you grow rice and fish in the same area, you have this just need to add vegetables.
8: This particular rice farm is just south of the Senegal River, which is 100 some miles south of the Sahara. Stanford disease ecologist Kayla Kaufman is working with Ndao on the project. Looking out over the green expanse of rice fields, she explains they weren't always this green. Dams along the river allowed rice production to flourish, but those dams have also fueled the rise of a debilitating disease called schistosomiasis.
10: The link between dam construction and increased schistosomiasis is really strong.
8: Schistosomiasis is caused by a parasitic worm that spends part of its life in freshwater snails.
10: They then try to find a person that's wading in the water like a rice farmer. And they burrow through that person's skin and then go on this complicated path through their body.
8: Ultimately, the worms lay eggs in a person's intestines or urinary tract, causing a slew of problems from stomach pain to bladder cancer. Before the dams, prawns ate the snails and kept their numbers in check. But after construction,
10: it cut off their migration route.
8: Fewer prawns meant way more snails and way more schistosomiasis. For rice farmers, it's become an occupational hazard. Jibby Ja has farmed these fields for over four decades, and he's had multiple painful bouts with schisto.
11: Speaking Wolof, he says this always happens to us since we are in the water most of the time. He's had bad stomach aches, diarrhea, fever. It makes it really hard to work. There is an antiparasitic medicine to treat schisto, but it's expensive. Another farmer, Abdul Ndai, chimes in to say that even when he can get it, it doesn't prevent infection. Prevention is for our benefit, he says, because we live in the fields. And preventing it is what Ndai and her team are hoping that fish will do. While tilapia might eat some snails, the team is adding fish heavyweights to each field for that job. They're called heterodus. They're 3 feet long and thick. Momi and Dao says they're perfect for the job.
9: It's a species which can eat a lot of snails per day.
11: Fewer snails would mean fewer parasites and less schisto. Before adding the fish, the team counted the snails on the farm. They'll do that again in a few months at the end of the growing season. But first, they have to get these honkers from the truck into the water. One of them wasn't cooperating.
12: Does that happen often?
9: Sometimes, yes. Yes, the heterodus is very, very crazy, very, very, very hard to catch. It's not easy.
11: They finally manage to grab it with both hands. They wrangle the fish back into a bucket. In smaller batches, they gently submerge the buckets so the fish can get acclimated to the temp.
9: 23, 5, 24. We'll do it slowly, slowly, and let the fish go by themselves.
11: The heterodus' main job is snail eating. All those tilapia have a different job, pooping.
9: The feces of the fish, which is very important, it's a natural fertilizer for the rice.
11: More fertilizer should mean more rice. That'd be great for farmers' income and the country as a whole, which still imports about half the rice its people need. As a final bonus, the farmers can eat the fish themselves. Ndao talks about all three of these potential benefits when recruiting farmers. Jibby Ja says he was drawn to participate for the extra fish. He says there are no fish to eat in this area and hopes the experiment is a success. There's some reason to think it will be. Over the past several years, Ndao and her colleagues have tried this out on a smaller number of farms. Usman Diallo farmed one of them near the coastal city of San Luis. He says Madame Dao came to him one day while he was working in the field. He'd never heard of growing rice and fish together, but was game to try. Ndao checked in often throughout the season. He says she calls any time of day. Whenever the phone rings, it's usually her.
9: I call them every 2 days.
12: Every 2 days?
9: Yeah.
11: If there's a problem, like if some of the fish are dying or being eaten by birds, she helps troubleshoot. Keeping in touch with all these farmers is a big part of Ndao's job. It's a lot of work, but she's passionate about it. Decked out in a Senegal World Cup jersey, she says she comes from a family of fishermen.
9: It's a pleasure for me because I'm from this community.
11: And for Usman Diallo, it paid off. Before the project, he could sell 60 bags of rice, but now he can sell between 80 and 100 for each field. His fellow farmer, Abu Diallo, saw similar increases. He says it's changed his life. He used the funds to buy a flock of sheep and renovate his home. Plus, he was able to eat his own fish. Abu says they taste better than those in the ocean, too. Of course, these are just two farmers' stories. To get a more complete picture, Ndao and her colleagues will be collecting loads of data all summer. They'll track rice growth with drones, follow farmers' income, and measure snail density.
9: Everything will depend to what they will see in this experiment, what they will learn, what will be their income.
11: Even if the experiment shows rice and fish aquaculture keeps farmers healthy while boosting rice yields and income, it'll take a lot more work to scale this up. But Ndao thinks it'll catch on. Senegal already loves combining fish and rice together for Chebijen. Why not grow them together, too? Jonathan Lambert, NPR News, San Luis, Senegal.
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15: In Los Angeles, I'm Kai Rizdahl. It is Monday today. This one is the 13th day of July. Good as always to have you along, everybody. You know, there is a certain rhythm to economic data. The monthly jobs report comes out, with exceptions only for holidays, on the first Friday of the month. Updates to gross domestic product come out like a metronome, more and more specific about economic growth each time. And as surely as day follows night, the consumer price index, which will be upon us tomorrow, is followed by the producer price index. Consumer prices are pretty straightforward, right? Prices for consumers. The PPI, though, is more complex. Inflation at the wholesale level, yes, but it measures prices that businesses are charging all buyers, businesses and consumers. And the thing is, as Marketplace's Justin Ho reports now to get us going, what happens in the PPI doesn't always stay in the PPI.
16: Part of the reason why the consumer and producer price indexes have been moving up at different rates is because they measure different things.
17: One of the big things is rent. That's a very big component of the CPI, and that's not showing up in the PPI.
16: Menzi Chen is an economics professor at the University of Wisconsin-Madison. Over the last few years, rent growth has been slowing down.
17: What's happening there, which is not at all incorporated in PPI, can drive a wedge between the two series.
16: All that weight the consumer price index puts on rent also means CPI isn't as affected by the cost of fuel.
18: Consumers spend a lot of their budget on housing, and housing doesn't respond so quickly to the price of fuel.
16: Laura Veldkamp is an economics professor at Columbia Business School. She says the producer price index is much more sensitive to energy costs because fuel is such an important part of what producers do.
18: Even if they're not buying fuel itself, maybe they bought apples or blueberries or shirts, but they had to be transported to the location where they'll be sold, and that transportation requires fuel.
16: That added pressure puts businesses in a tough spot, says Matthew Miskin with Manulife John Hancock Investments.
19: They either get lower profit margins, or they have to pass this on to consumers. And the question becomes, can consumers take on that higher price point?
16: That's why inflation at the producer level can eventually hit consumers, especially for groceries, toothpaste, and other consumer staples.
19: These are very low margin businesses, so they don't have that much wiggle room to not pass the price on.
16: But Miskin says businesses don't always have the pricing power to pass on rising costs.
19: They'll cut their variable costs to make sure that their margins are as intact as they can make them. And so variable costs often include labor.
16: In other words, a slower labor market, and that means less consumer spending. That's why it can be a bad sign when producer prices rise faster. I'm Justin Ho for Marketplace.
15: Besides all that inflation data, one other thing we're going to get this week, it's Wednesday if you'd like to mark your calendars, is the Fed's Beige Book, economic anecdata from the Fed's regional banks. We're going to front-run them a little bit, though, with some anecdata of our own, dispatches from three of our retail regulars on how they are dealing with the economy. Kristen Tullheimer Bingham is the co-owner of Dean Suites in Portland, Maine.
20: This summer has been strangely good. For the first time in many years, I'm happy to report that the cost of chocolate is holding steady. In fact, if we didn't have tariffs on what's called finished chocolate coming out of the EU, we'd actually be seeing a reduction in chocolate costs. Other products we use a lot of, for example, cream and sugar and butter, are also fairly stable right now. Shipping costs have gone up a bit, and they might go up a little bit more in the second half of the year, but it's not looking like a huge increase. The stability of the chocolate costs right now will definitely make it more tempting to build up our chocolate inventory in the next month or so, because, as always, who knows what will happen to the cocoa crop in 2027. One other small challenge, we did have the air conditioner stop working twice in the last month, which meant that we had no choice but to stop chocolate production. Thankfully, the AC came back on within a day or two.
15: Tariffs are still a thing, gang. Don't sleep on those. Kristen Tullheimer Bingham making chocolate with AC now, thankfully, in Portland, Maine. Wall Street today? Nope. We'll have the details when we do the numbers.

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1: I grew up in China, went to college at a coastal city called Tianjin. Never heard of it? 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
3: 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Becoming mostly clear tonight with inland valley lows overnight dropping to mainly the mid-60s. I'm David Fleming with this KVCR weather update. Sunny again tomorrow. The highs just either side of 100, up to around 107 to 108 Wednesday, then cooling by the next weekend back down to the mid-90s.
4: 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It's 8 o'clock.

0: from Futuro Media and PRX. It's Latino USA. I'm Maria Hinojosa. Today, we begin with a story about the coca leaf, a plant indigenous communities in South America have been cultivating for 8 millennia. It's a sacred tradition, but its reputation suffered when the plant became the base ingredient for cocaine. Experts and advocates say the coca leaf should be decriminalized and destigmatized.
1: It's not just a plant. It's a marvel, but it's a secret too well kept. I think that's what's got to change.
0: And later, we bring you a conversation with Harvey Guillen, the star of What We Do in the Shadows.
2: All the characters that I've played, if you just go down my credit list, are usually roles that were not written for me. And I had to go in and convince whoever was in charge to maybe consider me.
0: All this coming up on Latino USA. Stay with us. No te vayas.
3: Live from NPR News, I'm Giles Snyder. Heightened tensions in the Strait of Hormuz. The United Arab Emirates says Iran has attacked 2 tankers and that 1 person is dead, 8 others wounded. U.S. military, meanwhile, says it has completed a 3rd consecutive night of strikes on Iran. The strikes came after President Trump said the U.S. is reinstating its blockade, as NPR's Quil Lawrence reports.
4: CENTCOM announced it will enforce President Trump's order of a maritime blockade on all traffic entering and exiting Iranian ports and coastal areas. The U.S. military will protect ship traffic passing through the Strait of Hormuz that doesn't violate the blockade. But the president posted on social media that the U.S. would begin charging a 20% fee on cargo that it protects. Tit-for-tat strikes by the U.S. on Iranian targets and by Iran on U.S. Gulf allies have intensified, and the president has alternately said the ceasefire is over, but then said that negotiations continue for a lasting peace deal. Before the U.S. and Israel attacked Iran in February, tanker traffic moved freely through the strait, supplying 20% of the world's oil and other important commodities. Quil Lawrence, NPR News.
3: Darlene Graham is expected to be sworn in as a senator Tuesday afternoon. South Carolina Governor Henry McMaster appointed Graham Monday as her late brother Lindsey Graham's temporary replacement.
5: Lindsey took care of his little sister in years long departed. It's my honor to ask his little sister, Darlene Graham, to finish his work for him now.
3: Darlene Graham will serve the remaining months of her brother's term, which ends in January, a special primary election to determine a new Republican nominee to contest the seat in November has been scheduled for August 11th. The motorist killed by ICE officers early Monday in Maine was not the target of the warrant officers were serving. Maine Senator Angus King says he got that information from Homeland Security Secretary Mark Wayne Mullen. The fatal shooting, the second involving ICE agents in a week. A federal judge slamming President Trump's lawsuit over his leaked tax return, saying it was filed in bad faith for an improper purpose. The judge also recommended sanctions for attorneys involved, as NPR's Ryan Lucas reports.
6: In her 56-page order, U.S. District Judge Kathleen Williams blasts President Trump's lawsuit against the IRS over his leaked tax returns. The suit ended with a settlement, which included the creation of a nearly $1.8 billion anti-weaponization fund, which has since been scrapped. Judge Williams says Trump's lawsuit was brought to manipulate the judicial process and to try to use the court to provide some legitimacy to the eventual settlement and the earmarking of billions of taxpayer dollars to address grievances not defined in the law. The judge referred one of Trump's lawyers for potential disciplinary action. Ryan Lucas, NPR News, Washington.
3: And you're listening to NPR News. France's 3rd heat wave of the year is intense and lingering. NPR's Eleanor Beardsley reports that museums, the Eiffel Tower, and other tourist sites in Paris closed early over the weekend.
7: France's state-owned energy group has temporarily shut down 3 nuclear reactors. The measure is an environmental protection requirement to avoid discharging excessively hot water into rivers already warming because of the heat wave. Forest fires are raging in the south of the country, and a rare blaze has broken out in the forest of Fontainebleau around the famed chateau of the same name just south of Paris. As smoke billows above the 15th century castle, the blaze forced the shutdown of a major highway. The famous Canadair firefighting planes that usually scoop water from the Mediterranean to put out southern fires are now scooping thousands of gallons from the Seine River. Eleanor Beardsley, NPR News, Paris.
3: It's not just Europe. The U.S. is dealing with another round of sweltering heat. The National Weather Service is predicting that more than 90 temperature records across the U.S. will either be tied or broken through Wednesday, with most of those being overnight heat records. The service says cities in the Midwest and Northeast are likely to see record-setting nighttime temperatures from Fargo, North Dakota, to International Falls, Minnesota, and Portland, Maine. The financial markets in Asia mixed in Tuesday trading, and oil prices are rising amid those fresh attacks launched by Iran and the U.S. Brent crude, the international standard, trading at around $84 a barrel. I'm Giles Snyder. 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
0: Welcome to Latino USA. I'm Maria Hinojosa. Producer Tasha Sandoval has our first story today about the indigenous origins of the coca leaf. Here's Tasha.
11: I'm with Aime Maluay, an indigenous artist of the Murimuina people of the Colombian Amazon. We're in his downtown Bogota apartment. It's his home, his art studio, and his maloca, his community gathering place.
12: Pues voy a mambiar, se dice, no te da como para abrir este diálogo.
11: As he plays a percussion instrument to prepare, he tells me he's going to mambiar, to take mambe, before initiating our conversation about the coca leaf, the key ingredient in mambe. The coca plant sprouts small, bright green leaves with delicate white flowers and bright ruby red berries. And before we go any further, just to be clear, this story is about that plant, not cacao or chocolate, and not cocaine. While the coca leaf is used to make cocaine, the plant itself is nothing like that highly addictive narcotic that can cause major health harms. Instead, the coca leaf is a mild natural stimulant that only contains 1% or less of the cocaine alkaloid. A plant with pharmaceutical potential. And the World Health Organization, the WHO, recently recognized that the coca leaf does not pose a major public health risk. So, consuming it is not like taking a drug. It's more like having a cup of strong coffee. Suppressing pain and fatigue, it's traditionally used to overcome soroche, or altitude sickness. A Colombian drug policy researcher explained it to me like this. Taking mambe or coca leaf is like riding a bike. And doing cocaine is like being on an airplane. So, cocaine is a problem. The coca leaf itself is not. This is precisely why I want to tell you the lesser-known story of the coca leaf, a plant that indigenous people in South America have been cultivating for 8 millennia. I was born here in Colombia and live here now, after spending most of my life in the U.S. But I didn't know much about indigenous coca leaf traditions, like mambe, until I moved back. And as I reported this story on the coca leaf, I learned that there's a whole international movement to destigmatize and decriminalize the plant. Mambe is a green powder made with crushed and toasted coca leaf, mixed with the ash of the jarumo tree, an alkaline that activates the coca leaf's effects.
12: Uy, el mambe muy sagrado, de verdad.
11: For indigenous groups from the Colombian Amazon, like Aimemas, mambe is traditionally taken ritually, to meditate, reflect, and have important discussions.
12: Endulzar la palabra o enfriar también.
11: Mambe sweetens the word, Aymema tells me.
12: Este es el ambil, se saborea para despertar el cuerpo, ¿no? Toda la mente.
11: So he is taking up his jar of mambe. It's a green powder. It looks a lot like matcha. He's taken the spoon and put the powder in his mouth, and he's now doing the work to create the ball in the side of his cheek.
12: Hay que hacerlo con mucho respeto.
11: Outsiders, non-indigenous folks, have to approach coca leaf traditions with a lot of respect, he says, just as indigenous people already do. It invites you to reflect, to think about your life, he says.
12: Cada uno pensar de su vida, cómo estoy, cómo estamos, qué necesitamos.
11: About how you are, about how others are, about what you need, he adds.
12: Lo que buscamos es que enseñar.
11: This is why Aymema says that he wants to spread the word that indigenous traditions like mambe are not inherently bad.
12: Creían que todo lo que nosotros hacíamos era cosa malo.
11: And that's vital, because for over half a century, outsiders, international institutions, have maligned the coca leaf tradition, threatening its very existence. Today's story will unpack and untangle the two, the ancestral coca leaf from the narcotic drug.
13: You may only associate the coca leaf with cocaine and with the decades-long war on drugs declared by President Nixon way back in 1971.
14: It is necessary to wage a new all-out offensive.
13: President Trump recently has been stoking the flames of that war.
15: President Trump has authorized yet another military strike against a boat allegedly carrying drugs.
13: And now, Colombian far-right president-elect Abelardo de la Espriella plans to support that war.
16: De empezar a fumigar las más de 330,000 hectáreas de coca que son la fuente primigenia de todas las formas de violencia.
13: De la Espriella, who Trump endorsed and who won by a razor-thin victory, has promised to eradicate coca crops in Colombia with aerial fumigation, drones, and artificial intelligence. But the coca leaf in its natural form is not cocaine. In fact, there are diverse coca leaf traditions all across South America. And research suggests that the coca leaf may in fact have therapeutic benefits. And over the last few years, an international movement has been building to decriminalize the leaf and to destigmatize it. Producer Dasha Sandoval is going to take the mic back for the rest of the story.
11: Growing up in the Colombian diaspora in the U.S., I heard my fair share of cocaine-related stereotypes and bad jokes. A middle school social studies teacher in Florida used bullets and cocaine as a mnemonic device to teach Colombia's capital.
17: B is for bullets and for Bogota. C is for cocaine and for Colombia.
11: It felt like she was basically saying, remember this place and its people for this bad stuff. And look, I know cocaine is a substance that has caused a lot of violence and harm. It's been in the U.S. since the late 1800s, when it was used legally, both medicinally and recreationally, until it was outlawed for recreational use in 1914. Even today, Colombia is the world's number one exporter of cocaine, so it makes sense that the country has had this bad rep. The war on drugs conflated the coca leaf with the highly processed narcotic white powder, intensifying the stigma. But when I moved back to Bogota, I started to notice the coca leaf everywhere. Out in the open, street vendors.
18: El aceite de coca y marihuana es único en el mundo que combate problemas respiratorios.
11: At concerts and cultural events. Some non-indigenous artists and academics in the city have taken up the ritual of mambeo. What Aymema showed me earlier. Taking mambe socially, while having important discussions, or while doing something creative. And the more I observed the scene, the more I began to understand that there was so much more going on. Folks I spoke to while reporting this story told me as much.
19: We experience coca as a world that is full of visions and multiple cultures and ways of life.
1: It's not just a plant. It's a marvel, but it's a secret too well kept. And I think that's what's got to change.
20: With what, sir?
21: With the exhibit?
20: Ah, with the exhibit.
11: Natalia Chaparro is a Colombian herbalist and a small business owner.
20: There's some of my products there on exhibition.
11: I meet her outside an exhibition about the coca leaf at Bogota's Universidad de los Andes, the University of the Andes, one of Colombia's top research universities. I spot her in a bright patterned jumpsuit just as she's packing up after an artisan market. All the vendors, including Natalia, are selling coca leaf products.
21: Nice. And were you making lattes here?
20: Yes.
21: I'm so annoyed I missed it.
11: Natalia's products are an example of how everyday Colombians are engaging with the coca leaf.
20: I may have a little bit of mambe latte left,
21: really?
20: So let me see if I...
11: And thankfully, I haven't missed out completely on one of her specialties, the mambe latte.
20: So just try it and let me know what you think.
11: It's a blend of mambe with cinnamon, cardamom, clove, and oat milk.
20: Since we're in Colombia, I invite people, if you can choose between matcha and mambe... Choose mambe because it connects you with your territory. When you relate to your territory, you're more proud of the place that you're coming from.
11: Natalia tells me consuming mambe connects you to your land, to your home. And that's thanks to the coca leaf.
20: Mambe, when you put a little bit in your mouth, you're going to feel your tongue a little bit numb.
11: That's because coca leaf has analgesic effects.
20: It's telling us to be quiet and learn to listen.
11: Studies also suggest that the coca leaf may have antioxidant and anti-inflammatory properties that can help lower blood pressure.
20: If you feel certain pain in your muscles or if you have menstrual cramps.
11: A 2020 study from the University of the Andes even shows that coca leaf extracts have major pharmaceutical potential for treating two types of cancers. But according to one of the authors of the study, tight regulations around the coca leaf have made even researching the plant quite difficult. After living abroad for years, Natalia started to visit Colombia more. On one trip to the north in 2018,
20: I met my guide. He's a Kogi, an indigenous person, and he was the first person who showed me coca.
11: From that instance, she felt connected to the plant, and it only deepened when she moved back to Colombia and got into herbalism.
20: And in that way, it's not about appropriation, but more appreciation.
11: Rooting her practice in the plant's indigenous origins. Natalia hopes mainstream perspectives on the coca leaf will change.
20: At some point, it will be ideal that people were really proud of coca, like they're proud of salsa, arepas, café, exactly.
11: And this isn't just a pipe dream. Governments and advocates have taken real steps to destigmatize the leaf, bringing it back to its origins.
13: Coming up on Latino USA, what happens when the coca leaf is re-evaluated on one of the world's largest international stages.
22: It was an opportunity for them to say, we are moving away from these conclusions that we took many decades ago.
13: And a look back on the roots of the misunderstood coca leaf from sacred tradition to illicit substance. Stay with us, no te vayas.
23: As nominations for the Primetime Emmys happen, some regional Emmys will happen after, and some have already happened. FNX had 7 nominations and 4 wins quite recently. We'll hear more in conversation with FNX station manager Frank Blanquette on the next KVC Arts, Tuesday at 2 and 6:30 p.m. Becoming mostly clear tonight with inland valley lows overnight dropping to mainly the mid-60s. I'm David Fleming with this KVCR weather update. Sunny again tomorrow. The highs just either side of 100, up to around 107 to 108 Wednesday, then cooling by the next weekend back down to the mid-90s.
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13: It's Latino USA. I'm Maria Hinojosa. When we left off, we heard about the origins and uses of the coca leaf in Colombia from producer Tasha Sandoval. Now we're going to hear about the coca leaf's international status and efforts to change its reputation. Let's get back to the story.
11: To understand how the coca leaf became so misunderstood, we have to go back to its origins, when it was anything but bad. There are unique coca traditions in different regions, from northern Argentina all the way to Costa Rica. Mambe comes from the Colombian Amazon. Aimema, the indigenous artist I spoke to at the top of the episode,

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1: Stage. The coca leaf is included in one of the strictest international narcotic drug schedules, or United Nations lingo for categories. It all began with the UN's 1961 convention, which put the coca leaf in Schedule 1. Each substance in the convention is categorized into schedules, 1 to 4.
2: Depending on their propensity to lead to drug dependence, but also their usefulness for medical and scientific purposes.
1: That's Marie Nouget, Head of Research and Communications at the International Drug Policy Consortium, the IDPC.
2: Schedule 1, that is for the most dangerous substances. So that includes heroin, that includes cocaine.
1: And it includes the coca leaf. So because the convention puts cocaine and coca leaf in the same schedule, it's regulated in the same way.
2: In the 1950s, there were basically reports that the plant was deeply harmful for health, that it was highly addictive.
1: These reports were used as the base of the 1961 convention. And, Marie says, they're deeply tainted by colonialism and racism. For example, one of those reports states,
3: "In general, coca leaf chewers present emotional dullness or apathy, indifference, lack of willpower, and low capacity for attention. They are mistrustful, shy, unsociable, and undecided."
1: In the decades since the 1960s, there have been a few attempts at change. In the late 2000s, then-Bolivian president Evo Morales, an indigenous coca grower himself, challenged the UN. Putting a coca leaf in his mouth, he said, "This is what coca chewing is." Coca is Bolivia's national plant, protected as cultural heritage. Coca leaf chewing is ubiquitous there. But even that powerful scene of President Morales on the UN floor did not change the coca leaf's UN designation. So Bolivia withdrew from the convention altogether, then rejoined a couple of years later, but with a protection for traditional coca leaf chewing within the country. Since then, there's been one more attempt. Here's Marie again.
2: At the end of 2023, Bolivia requested the World Health Organization to conduct a critical review of the coca leaf, and then later down the line, Colombia supported the process.
1: The WHO spent 2 years researching the coca leaf in an effort to determine whether or not the UN designated the coca leaf correctly back in 1961, to recommend whether the regulations around coca leaf should change. In December of last year, the WHO announced the results of this critical review. It recommended
2: no change in the scheduling of the coca leaf,
1: essentially closing the door on legal trade and greater scientific research, for now.
2: And that is a complete missed opportunity to repair the historical errors of the past.
1: The critical review report suggests that coca leaf can be easily converted into cocaine, increasing the risk of more drug production. But Marie and other experts take issue with this concept of ease.
2: It is almost impossible to extract the alkaloids from the coca tea. You would need hundreds of thousands of coca tea bags to extract a kilo of cocaine.
1: It would be logistically and economically inefficient, another expert told me. Marie says descheduling the leaf would have enabled an international market for the coca leaf to develop. And this is where international regulatory decisions meet everyday reality for people on the ground. Right now, many coca farmers make their living by cultivating coca for the cocaine trade. While some experts disagree, Marie argues that if trading the coca leaf internationally had been legalized, those same farmers could have continued to cultivate the coca leaf for coca leaf chewing, coca tea, mambe, or other natural coca products instead, in turn providing
2: a livelihood to thousands, hundreds of thousands of families.

0: The WHO report also emphasized that their conclusion does not affect traditional use, since some Andean nations already have national exemptions for this. Think Bolivia. But some experts say the coca leaf's international status keeps a country like Colombia from creating clear national regulations. So, the coca leaf is technically in a legal gray area in Colombia. It is both controlled globally and protected as a traditional cultural asset. And the law has not caught up with reality. Like I mentioned earlier, coca leaf use is pretty common, though it isn't officially regulated and enforcement around it is largely inconsistent. For example, a recent case shows the complex legal and social reality of the coca leaf.
1: Con este gobierno del cambio, y Satena, que pues hace parte de ella, habla de un derivado.
0: The Colombian state airline Satena kept an indigenous passenger from boarding a flight in Putumayo in the Colombian Amazon because he was carrying mambe. Ultimately, it is indigenous people, like this Satena passenger and like Aymema, who have not been included in international decisions about the coca leaf, from the 1961 UN Convention to the latest WHO recommendation that, once again, failed to include a single indigenous person from the Andes in making its final decision. But advocates, indigenous folks, and those who consider the coca leaf sacred are not giving up. They're still fighting to change the narrative that many still have about the plant. Aymema told me he wishes his people had been at the table for making big decisions about the coca leaf, to share their ancestral knowledge.
2: Siempre y cuando los pueblos que son parte de este origen, de esta esencia, no lleguen a esos escenarios, no participen, no hablen, no dialoguen, no mamben, no muestren, no enseñen, no transmitan algo real.
0: If his people don't participate, don't speak, don't have the chance to transmit something real,
2: va a ser berraco, va a ser difícil, yeah.
0: It's going to be really tough, he tells me. Meanwhile, in 2024, Aymema was one of 8 artists featured in Coca Worlds, an independent curatorial project and an exhibit at the United Nations headquarters. That's right, the same institution that contributed to the stigmatization of the coca leaf around the world. So on one hand, the WHO was in the middle of a critical review of the coca leaf, one that upheld the status quo to keep the coca leaf in one of the UN's strictest drug control schedules. But on the other hand, the UN headquarters hosted an exhibit that foregrounded artwork made with and about the coca leaf.
2: He estado pintando pues esta obra durante el mes pasado.
0: Back in his apartment, after el mambeo, Aymema shows me what he's working on.
2: Con hojitas, con palitos, ahí con semillas, con todo. Y ese es lo que plasmo, mezclo, integro. Ya con
0: he uses a mixture of sticks, seeds, and actual coca leaves, and blends it into his oil paint. Several of his paintings, large, colorful canvases, hang on the walls of his apartment.
2: Que vengo pintando, plasmando de una manera pictórica la resistencia, cómo se ha resistido a través del tiempo, en medio de muchos conflictos.
0: His work is deeply rooted in resistance, through time and through historical conflicts, he says. The fact that his art and its message reached the UN headquarters was a symbolic win. But given that the coca leaf's UN designation remains unchanged, there's still a lot of room for destigmatization. Aymema asked me, hypothetically, when coca was banned in the first place.
2: ¿Cuándo se perjudicó este? Yeah. ¿Y quién lo perjudicó?
0: And who banned it?
2: Pues ellos mismos. Ellos mismos perjudicaron eso.
0: They did, he says, answering his own question. They, as in outsiders, like those at the UN. It's outsiders, those who do not hold firsthand wisdom about the leaf, who've determined its fate. One of Aymema's elders used to tell him,
2: pero el abuelo decía, ¿cómo ellos sí fabrican bombas? Dice. Armas, y eso sí está bien. Eso sí no es prohibido. Imagínese.
0: Look at how they make bombs and weapons, and that's not prohibited.
2: Pero esto que es propio, de verdad, de Mogwai Naima, que llaman, del creador, no.
0: But this which is ours, which comes from the creator, isn't allowed.
2: Nuestro conocimiento, nuestra sabiduría, nuestra ciencia tiene que ser aceptada también esto.
0: Indigenous knowledge, wisdom, and science needs to be accepted too, Aymema says.
2: Hay que conectarse con la naturaleza, hay que conectarse con la Amazonía, hay que conectarse con los pueblos originarios.
0: We have to connect with nature. We have to open our minds.
2: Hay que escuchar, por lo menos escuche, préstense.
0: At the very least, listen to us, he insists.
2: Mi mamá ayuda a enfriar la palabra, endulzar el ambiente.
0: We have to sweeten the word, he reminds us.
2: Hay que transmitirlo, hay que enseñar. Entonces hay que regresar al origen, hay que conectarse con los pueblos originarios.
0: And we have to share the coca leaf's indigenous origins.

0: That was producer Tasha Sandoval with a story on the indigenous roots of the coca leaf. And now, dear listener, we're going to move on to an intimate conversation about identity and acting with Harvey Guillen. You might have seen Harvey Guillen strutting his stuff on red carpets.
1: Here's to 15-year-old Harvey watching the Golden Globes and dreaming that one day he'd be on the carpet. And here you are, babe.
0: You might have also caught Harvey Guillen in big budget films alongside big names. Or you might have seen Harvey Guillen in the Broadway revival of the Rocky Horror Show. It opened earlier this year. But most people know Harvey from his role as Guillermo de la Cruz in the FX vampire comedy, What We Do in the Shadows.
2: You're still angry about that vampire tried to eat you, aren't you?
3: Yes.
2: Don't deny it. I can tell.
3: I said yes.
0: The series, which ran for 6 seasons, earned multiple awards nominations, including an Emmy win for its costumes, along with multiple Critics' Choice Award nods for Harvey's portrayal of Guillermo de la Cruz. He is the human assistant who lives in a house full of vampires. And just like Guillermo opens eyes to the vampire world of Staten Island, Harvey has made a career out of going for roles that people in Hollywood didn't think he would fit into.
3: With my eyes, with my height, with my body, with my voice, with my traits.
0: As a petite, he's only 5'3". He's also plus-sized. He's queer. He's Mexican-American. He's brown. So he was just never what studios were looking for.
3: Tall, blonde, blue-eyed, and I would convince my agent, can I go in as a wild card? So the trajectory of my career has been booking roles that were never written for me. But I go in, and people end up, yeah, what if they were, you know?
0: And What We Do in the Shadows, it was one of those shows.
3: Shadows was not written for me. The character of Guillermo de la Cruz was written 20 years older.
0: But after talking himself into that audition, he parted his hair down the middle, put on a beige sweater vest and some round glasses, and well, he made some magic happen. A few days later, he got a call. His audition was so perfect, they wanted him on set the next week. For this story, we revisit a 2025 conversation with Mexican-American actor Harvey Guillen. We talk about his identity, upbringing, and how he books a room in order to make it in Hollywood and beyond. When Harvey Guillen got on set for What We Do in the Shadows, he realized that his character Guillermo didn't have a last name.
3: I gave him the last name of De La Cruz, like without knowing that he was a vampire slayer. Like I gave him the name early on and found out later.
4: I am, by birth and lineage, a vampire killer. And the only reason you're alive is because I let you live.
3: And I was like, why did you let me name him that if you knew that this is going to... And then it was like, because it's perfect.
0: Oh my God, it's kind of perfect.
3: Yeah.
0: De La Cruz means of the cross.
3: Of the cross.
0: Of the cross.
3: Yeah. And I just go back to my resume of like, every time I look at a role I've played, first of all, you always think, every time I book something, I won the lottery. Because this business is tough. And so every time I book something or I'm offered something, how lucky am I that I get to like do what I love and people enjoy it so much that they come back and ask me to do it again or do a different character. But all the characters that I've played, if you just go down my credit list, are usually roles that were not written for me. And I had to go in and convince whoever was in charge to maybe consider me. My goal in life was to, obviously you want to book the role, but if you don't book the role, that's okay, as long as you book the room. So if you
0: Ooh.
3: Book the room,
0: Ooh.
3: Yeah, you book the room, you'll always have Ooh. Someone on your side. It doesn't mean that this project it was for you, but they'll be thinking about you. And so when I go in and I book the room, I walk away saying, I don't know if I'm going to get this, but I know what I did get. Everyone in this room enjoyed the work I put into this, the hardship I put into this, the character development I put into this, and that's all that matters. And as an artist, that's all you can do is put it out there and walk away.
0: So you were raised in Southern California, right? You actually were near Hollywood, but you were also very aware of your Mexican-ness, your Mexican roots. What part of Mexico are you from? Do you know?
3: My parents are from Michoacán. My dad was from Saguayo. I was born in Los Angeles. I grew up in SGV in San Gabriel Valley.
0: So in terms of distance, you were pretty close to Hollywood. Did you feel like the proximity to Hollywood was like, this is going to benefit me rather, oh my God, I'm so far from Hollywood, but I wish I could get there?
3: I knew that I was adjacent to Hollywood. I've always been like a daydreamer. So like the idea of being so close to something that I want to be a part of was really aspirational. But growing up, actually, what I wanted to do was theater. I wanted to do musical theater. So for the longest time, TV and film was like something that was like, whoa, totally out of your reach, even though you live in LA. But theater was what I was doing at school. And I was a daydreamer. So I was like, yeah, I'll just start with Broadway. And that's how people do it. They go to Broadway and then they do movies and then they do television. That's the way up. And I was so focused on Broadway that when the opportunity came for television, it almost slipped through my fingers because I was so focused on doing theater. It was a lucky coincidence. And then once I started doing an episode here, I did a short film there. It just added up. And before you knew it, I was doing television and film.
0: Harvey is a Californian, though he's been bi-coastal living between LA and New York for a while now. But still, he holds a deep love for Los Angeles, especially following the 2025 wildfires.
3: There's something about it that I was just looking at the city skyline recently, and it's this dried up desert by the ocean with strong winds, but it's still an oasis and still paradise for me. So I'll always love it.
0: I love that.
3: You know, we've gone through some unfortunate moments.
5: Another fire breaking out right now.
6: Homes are burning as we speak.
7: Officials have issued a mandatory evacuation order.
0: Well, Harvey, we're terribly upset about what happened with your home. I can't even imagine how one processes that amount of loss. As an artist, as somebody who is so deeply rooted in your space, can you just tell us how is it all fitting into your head?
3: Well, my home was damaged. It caught on fire, but it is still standing. To tell you a little backstory, the day that we were evacuated for the house, I'm a first-generational homeowner, and I bought this house a year ago, and I just announced it to my mom. Last Christmas, I tricked her into thinking we're going to an Airbnb, and I told her the news that I bought this house, that it was an Airbnb, and she cried, and I cried, and that, for me, was one of my favorite moments to have. So it's important for me to let people know that I'm very lucky. I am very lucky. And I went out to my backyard the night that they evacuated us, and I asked ancestors to protect my house. And they did. And I had this guilt for a second because I had asked ancestors, and my friend saw how distressed I was about feeling this guilt. And she put it into a way that I never even thought of. She said, you can't ask ancestors to help you. And when they do, disrespect them and feel shame. And my house caught on fire. Every corner of my house, the fences burned and the trees burned. But the house stays intact and the house is still holding. There's smoke damage, severe toxins that I can't live in that house for a while because there will be deep cleaning, throwing away of furniture, of mattresses, of anything. So I may have to start over again with the interior and not able to live there for a while, but I did not lose my home. And there's people who lost everything. Everything they had worked for, generational wealth had been passed down to Black families, Latino families that were able to buy property in this area for the first time, Southern California. And I am a part of that neighborhood. So we are going to rebuild. And you might have a tragedy like this that comes by and tests you, but it is a resilient town and we will rebuild. Mm.
0: Coming up on Latino USA, we continue our conversation with Mexican-American actor Harvey Guillen. He's going to share his comedic influences, and later he reveals his true identity. Stay with us. No te vayas.
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0: It's Latino USA. I'm Maria Hinojosa. Before the break, actor Harvey Guillen shared his love for Los Angeles, and he spoke to us about the tragedy that hit his home and his community during the LA fires. Now, Harvey lets us into his life growing up and the comedic influences from two very different cultures. Let's get back to our conversation. You were raised in a Mexican immigrant household in the 90s and the early 2000s. And so what kind of television were you watching, both in Spanish and in English?
3: I was watching a lot of Cantinflas.
10: ¿Qué cosa es cráneo?
11: ¿Cómo qué cosa es cráneo? ¿Acaso usted no tiene cráneo?
10: Pues sí tengo, pero lo dejé en la casa.
0: Oh my God.
3: I got a lot of my physical comedy from watching Cantinflas with my dad. My dad loved Cantinflas, and then I would watch I Love Lucy.
12: Yes, with vitamin and Vegemin, you can spoon your way to hell. It's so tasty, too. Tastes like candy. Honest.
3: So I would be like, it's the same thing, as if it's one's in Spanish and one's in English, but the comedy's there, and these two people are comic genius. So growing up, a lot of my influence was Lucille Ball and was Cantinflas. So I was very much this kid who was Mexican, but also American, and those two cultures intertwined. And so watching both of those at my home on a daily, like after school, movies with my dad on the weekend. Used to like all the Maria Felix like movies, like used to watch all of those classics.
0: Bro, you are like seriously Mexican.
3: Yeah.
0: I love
3: this. Don't get it twisted. I am.
0: So Harvey, did you feel like as a queer Mexican young man and boy, did you feel like there was space for you, or were you still working that out as you were watching Cantinflas and Lucille Ball?
3: You know, growing up Mexican is great and also has some of the bad traditional values that are bestowed upon men, which is like the machismo culture and how you see a man act like a man, and a man is supposed to be a man. And if they see any kind of softness in a boy, it needs to be addressed. I remember being at a kid's birthday party in a park and someone making a comment, you know, no seas, you know, which is the equivalent of the F slur.
0: Yeah, that's a very,
3: very harsh.
0: That's a hard word.
3: And as you're a child growing up where you're just living your life and dancing in the grass and just having the best time, and to hear someone say to you, like, don't do that. Don't be that. That's not good. You don't want to be that. And you as a child saying, what's not good? What did I do?
0: So you had to ask your mom?
3: Yeah, I remember when I was little, I actually, years later, I realized what happened. I'd been gay bashed. I went to play with my neighbors at my abuela's place in Mexico, and I brought my Tonka truck, because I would play Tonka trucks and I play with like dolls. I play with both of those, and I brought my truck full of dolls. I was like, do you guys want to play with my Tonka truck? And this was the Tonka trucks, the metal ones, the heavy ones. So I dragged this big Tonka truck with the dolls on top, and I was like, you guys want to play? And I remember one of the kids saying, no, we can't play with you. And I was like, why? Because my brother says, eres mariposa. And I was like, I'm a butterfly? And I was like, what is that? What? And I didn't know at the time, because I didn't know, I'm a child, that was a negative connotation about someone who is light on their loafers, or any other phrase that you've heard throughout history that has been given to kids, to young adults, to grown men that we've been called for centuries, just because it makes the other person feel that they're entitled to and to put you down. So I didn't know what that meant. So as I walked away with my toys, I got teary-eyed and I was like, why do they want to play with you anyway? I walked away. They started chanting it, mariposa, and they grabbed some pebbles off the floor. And as I'm walking back to my grandma's house, I felt something fly by my ear. And I didn't know. And then I looked back and a rock just hit my, and I still have that scar on my eyebrow.
13: Oh my God.
3: So
13: Harvey.
3: It was my first bashing when I was a kid and I didn't
13: How
3: know
13: old were
3: why.
13: You?
3: I was about 6 years old.
13: Baby.
3: Being 6 years old and not knowing that you've just been bashed because of what apparently everyone else knows you are, except you don't know yourself because you're a kid and you're just being yourself. And you don't know that this offends anyone so much that they have to take it upon themselves to tear you down. So for me, that was the beginning. I learned that there was something different about me that people were obviously scared of, offended by. Mm. I didn't know what that was. And I ran home and I was crying and covered in blood and dirt. And my mom said, ¿Qué pasó? ¿Qué pasó? And I was like, they call me mariposa. What is a mariposa? Why would they call me mariposa? And she looked at me and I knew then that my mother knew what all of this meant. And all she said was like, ¿Y qué importa que te llamen mariposa? Si las mariposas son bellas y vuelan. Like, it's like, who cares if they call you a butterfly? Because butterflies are beautiful and they get to fly far away places.
13: And oh my God, your mom is amazing.
3: Yeah. And so it was just like that turnaround for me of like, I still knew something was different about me. But for the time being, that's all I needed to know to give me reassurance that there was nothing wrong with me.
13: In the end, I mean, you're a star on television. So what are those friends and neighbors, what are they saying to you now?
3: Well, it's funny now, like the people, I've had people who were definitely bullies reach out and like nothing happened. Like none of their negative words had any damage. I call them out on it. Like I said, I'm sorry, aren't you the same person who did A, B, and C? And they're like, yes. Oh my God, did I do that? Oh, and then I get it. People grow and they evolve and they make mistakes and we learn. But I make the choice to who I surround myself with and who I share energy with. And people trying to sneak in back into a life that they have not been a part of for years and years. And like, it's kind of very telling on them. And I think a little bit of like, yeah, like it's like they reached out to me, found a way to get a hold of me and said, remember me? Mm. Remember me? It's like, I don't think about you because you're that part of my life is back then. And I don't look back. I look forward. So if you keep looking back, you're going to miss what's right in front of you.
13: You know what? You're giving us some life lessons, okay? All right. So in Companion, it's in the near future, kind of scarily, where you can rent a highly sophisticated sex robot.
14: The days of you controlling me are over.
15: Did you jailbreak your sex bot?
13: Okay, I gotta tell you, this totally freaks me out. But let me ask you this. So what do you think that this film actually says about men and love?
3: I think the movie shows the relationship that men have with companions, with a partner, whether it's human or not. And it also shows the loneliness and the epidemic that's happening where men feel the need that they have to purchase a companion. When I was reading the script, one of the first lines that popped up to me was Jack Quaid's character and the way that he talked to Iris. And one of the scenes after they've been intimate, they're in bed and she's gushing about how much she loves him and whatnot. And he's just fed up and he just goes, Iris, go to bed. And just like talks to her very directly. And then unbeknownst to me, that far in the script, I had no idea what the premise of the movie was yet. And that was very like jolting to me. And it made me realize, is this a norm that maybe I'm not used to? But then as you read the script, you find out why he was talking to her like that. And that's what's a great question for society of like, why would it be okay to talk to, if that's a companion, whether it's flesh, skin, and human or robotic, why is it okay to talk to partners like that? And why is the dynamic of power not leveled? And when do we draw the line when it comes to technology? Like, where is enough? We're losing human connection and how to connect with each other. So I think this movie is really well written. And Drew, who's a director and writer, did a fantastic job.
13: I love this. Where did you get that las ganas? Las ganas.
3: I think I've always...
13: The tenacity.
3: I'm a child of my parents who were hard workers, multiple jobs just to make the dream in America come true. I think that in this industry, you have to have talent. And if you're fortunate enough to have talent and work on your talent and get trained and whatnot, there's the other thing that people need to have. And I think that being part of a Mexican family, I think it's kind of naturally bestowed upon us. And that's tenacity, the other T. You might not have talent, you might have talent, but tenacity is something that I think is bestowed upon us. And how we're survivors. And las ganas, tenacity, is something that you get on it, or you have no one else to blame by yourself. Can't blame yourself for being in a situation. If you don't like the situation you're in, then get out of it. If you don't like the way your life's going, then change it. Get that tenacity and get going.
13: Bueno, you know what, Harvey? So I've been calling you Harvey because that's the way that everybody knows you. But when we were doing the prep, my team said, you know, your name is actually Javier. Like, you grew up as Javier.
3: I'm still Javier. So when I grew up, one of my teachers couldn't say Javier. And so she's like, Javi, Javi. And Javi was kind of the nickname, which is fine because that's what people call me at home, Javi. And then when I got older and I got an agent who was, by the way, a Mexican agent, he was like, Javier Guillen. I was like, let's get you a stage name. What do people call you? And I said, Javi. And then he goes, Javi, Harvey. And I was like, uh-huh. And at first I didn't like it. And I was like, but I love Javier. And I was like, it was my father's name. And Javier is my name. And they were like, yeah, but Javier Guillen, it's going to limit you on what you get to play. And at this point in my career, with no credits under my name, he was making me feel that I was just going to be seen as a one-trick pony. And that's when my wheel started like shifting. Because I was like, well, I guess he knows something. He's an agent. And I went along with it. And I'm kind of, at first I was upset about it. But after a couple of years, I'm actually glad, because Javier is my name that my friends and my familia calls me when I'm at home. And if you know me for my work, and that's Harvey. And that's all you need to know me. So if you know me as Harvey, you know me for my entertainment. You know me for my work. You know me as that. And Harvey is that. Javier is more personal and more intimate to my family and friends. So my friends still call me Javier. If I go to dinner with a group of friends that I've known since third grade, they don't call me Harvey, they call me Javier. And that's what we get to call. And when you talk to me, you get to call me because you are family. Javier is family and friends. Harvey, that's the stage name. And we need to have the separation. And I like the separation of that, because family and friends should not intertwine with work. And sometimes now that people know this story, they do try to sneak in and they see me on the street and they try to go, Javier. And I'm like, oh, hi, nice to meet you, Harvey. You don't know me like that.
13: Ooh, snap.
3: You don't know me like that, because you can, if you get to know me like that, and I've had, like, working on Shadows, like Yana Gorskaya was one of our directors, and she, like, was so lovely and we became so close. And then one day, I think after seasons of working together, she's like, is it okay if I call you Javi? And I've become so close to her that now she becomes a dear friend. I was like, you can call me Javi. You call me Javi, you are part of a very small group. You call me Harvey, we're all business. You're all entertainment. Harvey's here to entertain and have a good time. But you don't go home with me, and you don't get to talk in a different level, in a personal level like that.
13: Final question, Harvey. Dream role. Dream role, if you could dream it right now, your top role would be?
3: Superhero, comedy, love story.
13: Ooh.
3: Want to be the center of a romantic storyline. I love action. I want to do my own stunts. I obviously love comedy.
13: Oh, yeah, man. I did see you doing your own stunts, and I was like, is that really him?
3: It
13: and
3: is
13: I
3: me.
13: Was like, it's
3: I do
13: really
3: my own
13: him.
3: Stuff. Yeah. Even my mom doesn't think, like, I was like, no, no, no, eres tú. And I was like, mom, I did the stunts. She's like, no, no, eres tú. And I was like, mom, here's a video of me rehearsing. No, no, mentira. It's like, still.
13: Thank you so much, Harvey. Thank you for sharing so much of your heart and your wisdom with us and your life lessons. I appreciate it.
3: Gracias. Hasta la próxima.
13: Ciao.
3: Ciao.
13: That was actor Harvey Guillen. You can catch him in any of his new films or on Broadway with the revival of the Rocky Horror Show, or as host of the Spotify podcast Serial Killers. That's it for today. Our show was the work of Tasha Sandoval, Nicole Rothwell, Roxana Aguirre, Benile Ramirez, and our managing editor, Fernanda Echavarri. Nancy Trujillo is our production manager. Our engineers are Stephanie Lebeau, Julia Caruso, and JJ Carubin. The Latino USA team also includes Reynaldo Leaños Jr., Luis Luna, Glorimar Marquez, Julieta Martinelli, and Adriana Rodriguez. Penile Ramirez and I are executive producers. I'm your host, Maria Hinojosa. 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No te vayas. 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Chao.
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17: Becoming mostly clear tonight with inland valley lows overnight dropping to mainly the mid-60s. I'm David Fleming with this KVCR weather update. Sunny again tomorrow, the highs just either side of 100, up to around 107 to 108 Wednesday, then cooling by the next weekend back down to the mid-90s.
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18 years old, regular weeknight, and Sam's just driving home from work. Hands on the wheel, eyes on the road. Then he feels his car accelerating. 40 miles an hour. 60. 65, 70. Sam pumps the brakes again and again as hard as he can, but the speed goes up. 80 miles an hour. The engine gets louder. Traffic signs whiz by, and every time he sees the speedometer, the number ticks higher. Snap Judgment proudly presents All Systems Down. The very first episode, vroom, right after

0: Live from NPR News, I'm Giles Snyder. President Trump says he will give a speech to the nation Thursday evening. NPR's Franco Ordonez reports the speech comes as the U.S. has relaunched heavy military strikes against Iran.
1: President Trump did not give any details on what the speech would be about, but that it would be given at 9 p.m. The announcement comes amid new escalation in the fight against Iran. In addition to launching a series of strikes, the president says the U.S. is reinstating its blockade on Iran, after leaders in Tehran announced that they would be closing the Strait of Hormuz. Now, Trump insists the critical waterway that's vital for global energy transportation remains open. He also announced that the U.S. plans to impose a 20% charge on all cargo shipped through the strait. He says the U.S. should be reimbursed for the security costs for maintaining the waterway. Franco Ordonez, NPR News, The White House.
0: U.S. military says it has completed a third consecutive night of strikes on Iran, saying the attacks on military targets across the country lasted 5 hours. United Arab Emirates, meanwhile, says Iran has attacked two tankers and that one person is dead, 8 others wounded. In Washington, Congress is back on Capitol Hill following the July 4th holiday break. The Senate will be getting back to work without South Carolina Republican Senator Lindsey Graham, who died over the weekend at age 71. NPR's Claudia Grisales.
2: It's going to make a difficult season for the Senate even harder. And that is because Graham had such an outsized influence, starting with the Budget Committee. For example, one goal we've heard from House Republicans, for example, is to put together a partisan spending plan. But without the chair of the Senate Budget Committee now, senators are going to have to scramble and decide how to recalibrate there.
0: Graham's temporary replacement is expected to be sworn in Tuesday afternoon. South Carolina Governor Henry McMaster called on Graham's sister, Darlene, to fill out the rest of his term through January. The Lincoln Memorial Reflecting Pool is being drained again. NPR's Rachel Treisman reports the Trump administration is using the same companies that repaired it months ago.
3: The Reflecting Pool was already drained once this spring when it was resurfaced a color that President Trump called American flag blue. But shortly after it was refilled in early June, algae blooms turned the water a murky green. Around the same time, pieces of that blue lining started to peel off, which the Trump administration blames on vandalism. It was waiting to repair the pool until after the 4th of July fireworks, but has not provided a timeline. Secretary of the Interior Doug Burgum told CNN last week it would use the same company as before because, quote, they did a fantastic job. Rachel Treisman, NPR News.
0: And you're listening to NPR News. A dozen states are suing to block Paramount's takeover of Warner Brothers Discovery. The 12-state coalition led by California's Attorney General filed a lawsuit Monday, arguing the $81 billion deal would harm competition and lead to higher prices and fewer choices for consumers. Paramount says it will vigorously defend the merger. Lawmakers in Israel expected to pass multiple laws this week that civil rights advocates say are aimed at undermining the country's democracy and giving more power to the Prime Minister. NPR's Carrie Kahn reports.
4: With just 1 week left, members of Prime Minister Benjamin Netanyahu's governing coalition are trying to pass a slew of new bills, among them some of the most controversial of the legislative session. They include one that would weaken the power of the country's top prosecutor, another to bar arresting ultra-Orthodox men who have refused military draft orders, and a third bill that would reduce the power of regulators over the media. Opponents of the current far-right government and civil rights advocates say the bills, which are likely to become law, would severely undermine Israel's democracy and weaken any checks on the prime minister's power. National elections have been scheduled for October 27th. Carrie Kahn, NPR News, Tel Aviv.
0: The World Cup semifinals begin Tuesday. The first match in Arlington, Texas, pits France against Spain, and it features France's Kylian Mbappe and Spain's teenage sensation Lamine Yamal. On Wednesday, defending champion Argentina will play England in Atlanta. This is the first World Cup since 1990 that each of the final four teams are former champions. This is NPR.
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7: Snap Studios. We begin in the cold. The brand new Snap Judgment series all systems down when everything is falling apart. What do? We're headed out to a land called Fargo. Actually, West Fargo. A place where winter is coming, the roads get slick, and every now and then, something strange comes roaring out of the snow. But Snappers, this is not just another Fargo story. This one is true. The events took place in West Fargo, North Dakota in 2024. The names have not been changed. The voices are not altered. This is how it went down. Snap producer Bo Walsh brings us the tale. Snap Judgment.
8: Catherine Dutcher and her 18-year-old son Sam were out running errands on a Tuesday evening in September. She needed to pick up dinner, so Catherine asked Sam if she could drop him off at the auto repair shop to get the family car.
9: We had gotten a call earlier that day that they wanted us to pick up the Honda and take it home.
8: Their Pilot had been acting quirky, but the mechanic told Catherine that it was good to go.
9: They had driven multiple hours and a considerable amount, and it was fine, and nothing was found with it that it probably was okay. And it was less than 10 minutes to get to our house from there. We figured it was a very short drive and that it should be just fine.
10: What could happen in 10 minutes?
8: Sam got behind the wheel, adjusted the seat and mirrors, and pushed the power button. The engine started no problem. All systems normal. He pulled off the lot and started the 10-minute drive home.
10: It was still relatively bright out. The sun was starting to go down, but it wasn't dark at all. I drive probably half a mile, and there's some farmland on my right side. Left side, there's houses.
8: About a mile from his parents' house, driving on a two-lane road in Cass County, the speed limit switched from 40 to 55. Sam accelerated, then eased off the gas.
10: I backed off to stay at 55. It kept going, so then I took my foot off completely, and then it kept going. When I realized this wasn't slowing down, I was just focused on getting it stopped.
8: This Honda Pilot wasn't interested in stopping. It was speeding up.
10: Initially, I tried holding the brake and then holding it and hitting the e-brake. Then I tried pumping the brakes. Then I tried putting it into neutral and nothing happened. Then after that, I just tried park, reverse, and at that point, I realized this thing's not gonna stop.
8: The car's computerized system ignored everything he did. It was calling the shots. Finally, he hit the power button and held it in. The car just kept going faster.
10: I'm watching the road, thinking, I don't know what to do. I can't get it to stop. The only thing I had control over was steering.
8: Now moving at 80 miles per hour, Sam didn't want to take his eyes off the road to dial 911 on his phone, so he tried to place the call through voice commands.
10: My phone said that number's not in your contacts, so I called my mom. She was in the Hardee's drive-thru when I called her, saying, hey, it's happening again.
9: And when he said that it was happening again, I knew exactly what he was talking about.
8: The car had accelerated on its own once before. That's why they'd taken it in.
10: I thought it was maybe gonna stop because it stopped very, very quickly the first time.
9: You know, when we talked through, like, where are you? Can you get it to stop?
10: And then I explained to her that the brakes aren't working.
9: We have a Life 360 app on our phone, so I was able to look and see, like, where he was at and how fast he was going at that point in time.
10: At that point, she knew it was only going 80. I know I can control a car at that speed.
8: The car was racing east down a rural road that didn't have traffic lights in the northern Fargo area, approaching the Minnesota state line. Sam wasn't just afraid of crashing into another car or careening off the road.
9: His big concern was that if a law enforcement officer were to see him, they would think that he was fleeing them.
10: Because on that road, I do know that there's a sheriff that drives back and forth.
9: And at that point, I told him that I was going to get off the phone and I would call 911 and notify them. So I quickly hung up and called 911 and informed them of what was going on.
11: Well, this is going to sound absolutely crazy, but so we've been having problems with my car. We took it to the shop because we had an incident where the accelerator stuck and it wouldn't stop. We managed to get it stopped. They have had the car for like a week. They said it's just fine. Well, my son is driving the car currently because I'm in the loaner car, and he is going down County 17. He can't get the car to slow down or stop, and he's going about 80 miles an hour.
9: They probably thought I was crazy.
11: He's worried they're going to try to pull him over because he can't stop. He truly cannot.
12: Okay. No, I understand.
9: It was just so surreal that I think initially it was like, even though we knew it was happening, it felt like it was such a weird dream that I really didn't feel anything much at all other than, oh, I better like let them know this.
12: Okay, it looks like we did let an officer, my partner here, let an officer in the area know already. So I'm going to advise you to not call your son back in case we here try to get a hold of him or the officer tries to call him directly to give him directions, okay?
10: My mom called me back. She wasn't supposed to, but she did.
9: I called him very briefly just to explain they're calling you. They're going to tell you what to do. You need to answer them. And basically said I loved him and I hung up because I didn't want to interfere with their call, but I also wanted him to know that it's very important that you do answer them.
10: Saying goodbye was kind of scary in the sense of I didn't know what was happening next.
13: 16 Central.
14: To respond 98th Avenue, crossing Street North. 10-4, eastbound 90th Avenue, crossing 60th. I'll tack one in place for...
8: The pilot was now on 90th Avenue. The straightest road in the area.
10: It was pretty quiet for the most part. There were a few cars, but it's not a bigger roadway. It was just beat trucks pretty much that were on the road. Some of them semis.
8: But it was only two lanes. And soon Sam started to overtake cars and trucks that were going much slower than him.
10: It's really narrow. Only wide enough for two cars. People realize something's not right. A lot of it, there was a good chunk of oncoming traffic, so I was passing on the shoulder, not nicely by any means, but it was enough for him to get around the vehicle. That was scary because going around on a shoulder where it's pretty much loose gravel, the tire started spinning and losing traction.
8: The only thing to his right off of the shoulder were 20-foot ditches.
10: It was terrifying because those ditches were steep, so I would have just rolled. Not pleasant.
8: The pilot was now going over 90 miles per hour, and every maneuver put Sam at risk of losing control.
10: There's a turn there that wasn't nice to make at that speed. I was really close to spinning out there. It is difficult to keep the wheel straight at that speed. I was really tensed up. My hands were locked on that wheel, not really letting go of it. As long as I kept controlling the vehicle and didn't spin out.
8: Catherine Dutcher had given her son's cell phone number to the 911 operator, who transmitted it from the dispatch center.
14: 10-4, just advising I also attempted to call Sam.
13: I'm on the phone with him.
14: 10-4.
8: Within moments, Sam was on the phone with a Clay County deputy.
10: He asked me, hey, did you try hitting the power button? Did you try the e-brake?
13: The e-brake, yeah, it doesn't work either.
10: Did you try neutral? Which the answer to all those was yes.
13: I had him try and shift it to neutral drive, and I've tried it also. It's push button to stop it, but it's not allowing it to shift or turn it off.
10: After he went through those steps, I think he might have been a little stumped on, like, what to do next.
13: 3070, Adam, try to hit that e-brake, and it won't do anything.
15: Correct. E-brake doesn't do anything. He said it slows him down about 2 miles an hour, but that's it. And, like I said, he can't change it to neutral or get the power off.
10: 3070. I could hear, like, the resonance of the radio and that buzz that the radio makes. I didn't like that they were going back and forth.
13: 37, how much gas do they have left?
15: It's 34 miles now, but
10: I knew it was very serious. It's to the point where it's not just one or two officers. It's multiple, and they're trying to figure out what they want to do about it, and really, I didn't think they exactly knew what to do in this situation because this stuff doesn't happen very often.
9: My only thought was, like, if no one can get this car to stop, if he can't, you know, do emergency brakes, if he can't turn it off, if he can't jam it, how in the world are they going to get this car to stop? I had hoped that it'd be, like, kind of a replay of that very first brief situation where it was able to just be stopped quickly. So I think on some level, like, my denial kicked in, and it's like, well, you know, this will probably be okay. They'll figure out what to do.
8: 3568, as Sam blew through the intersection at Highway 75, the officers on the radio moved on to the next option.
10: They told me directly, here's what we're going to do. We're going to put spike strips out and you're going to drive over it to pop the tires.
13: And then let them know I'm going to push sticks out. Please take the tires off. So that should slow them down. Make sure it hits them, I guess.
10: When those tires pop, you lose traction. And most of the time, we'll spin out. Like, even if just one blew at that speed.
8: But first, someone would need to get ahead of Sam to lay down the strips with metal spikes.
13: I'm going to try to get the sticks out there, but I don't think I'm going to get there in time.
10: What I was told on the phone was, we can't do that. We can't get far enough ahead of you.
16: 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How long can Sam keep his eyes on the road and his hands on the wheel? Find out when Snap Judgment returns.
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16: 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He was supposed to drive it home, but then the car started accelerating on its own. The brakes were not working. The car would not shut off. And now, with police racing to catch up, Sam is trapped behind the wheel of a vehicle that keeps gaining speed. Snap Judgment.
13: Stop.
1: going to be a 2022 Honda Pilot, white in color, going about 80 miles per hour. The complainant's son is going to be the one driving, reaching speeds of 90 to 100 miles per hour, cannot slow down or stop the vehicle.
8: Shortly after 5 p.m., Minnesota State Trooper Zach Groover was on his way to turn in a receipt for an oil change he'd gotten earlier that day on his department-issued Dodge Charger.

0: 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Check out our socials and like us or follow us today.
1: You have to be requested, but then, you know, something like this is kind of it poses a very major traffic safety issue when you've got a car that can't stop going through intersections at 80 miles an hour. So it really does kind of become a life and death thing, because if, you know, you get T-boned at 80 miles an hour, it's not going to be good.
2: Groover hit the gas and came up Highway 9, but couldn't quite get to the intersection ahead of Sam. He saw the lights of Cass County police cars in pursuit of the pilot zoom by as he approached from the south.
1: I hadn't seen Sam go by. I just saw the red and blues go by. So at that point, it was kind of just a race to who was going to get to the intersection faster.
2: The officers were driving larger cars, Chevy Tahoes.
1: They were doing about 80 miles an hour. That's not going to really work. And then that's kind of when it switched in my head. Like, okay, we're going to try to get in front of them.
3: You got a trooper behind you, and then you got one of the clay deputies. We're going to try to send that trooper in front to get the signal out.
2: Groover's Charger had a 300-horsepower engine and could go a lot faster than the Tahoe's. So we came up behind them and floored it.
1: Once we got up to the road that they were on, I believe it took me about a minute to catch up to the Cass County deputy.
3: 3516,
1: my top speed on that road was around 130.
4: 219 to Cass deputy, I'm coming up on your left pass.
1: And then I went around him, and that was kind of the moment where it's like, there's no car here. Where is this car?
2: When he passed the other officers in the left lane, the pilot was nowhere to be found. Sam was going so fast that he had pulled away from the police cars in pursuit. Groover went as fast as the Charger would let him.
1: You know, just kind of going pedal to the metal, and I could see taillights up ahead. And then finally, when I was able to, I hit my front radar, and once I was able to get a speed on him, he was doing 113, and it was kind of like a, oh, okay. He's not doing 80 miles an hour.
3: 37 still on the phone with him.
5: I saw in my mirrors the red and blue flashing lights. Knowing they were there definitely brought a little bit of peace of mind, because it means that they have caught up to me.
3: 290, did you get in front of him yet?
4: I'm right behind him. We're in the hills. I don't want to pass. We're doing 113.
1: He was quite a ways ahead of me, so I really wasn't directly behind him for very long.
5: I remember him going around me on the side with the lights on.
1: At that point, I passed him just before we got into the town of Hitterdahl.
4: 290's in front of him. We're just hitting the city of Hitterdahl.
6: Go for Central.
2: Before he could think about getting far enough ahead of Sam to drop the stop sticks, Groover realized they were coming up on the intersection with Highway 32 in the town of Hitterdahl.
3: That's a very busy intersection. Might be worth you shooting in front of him. I'm just blocking it so he can continue straight through it.
1: It turned from like, we're going to get in front of him and put sticks down, to I need to get up there and block this intersection so he doesn't T-bone a car coming through at 113.
3: 37 there, Clay County, 90th Avenue North, 50th Street, eastbound, 90 miles an hour, no brakes.
5: I didn't know what was happening. I didn't know what was going on. I didn't know what was going to happen next. But what I did know was, up until the end of the road, or until I lost control, it was going to continue driving.
2: By now the sun had set. Visibility was getting worse. To further complicate things, Sam was headed for an intersection where the oncoming cross traffic didn't have a stop sign.
1: It's an uncontrolled intersection going north and south. After you go through that intersection is a set of railroad tracks that's pretty frequently blocked by trains.
4: Central copy, just advising they're going through stop signs eastbound along 90th Avenue.
2: Sam barreling east could potentially T-bone another vehicle at high speed.
5: I mean, my thought wasn't what's safest for me. It's what is safest for other drivers. I was honestly more worried about hurting

0: other people than myself, I would have thrown the vehicle off the side of the road before I would have let it hit anyone.
1: Groover slowed down at the intersection with his lights flashing to stop the cross traffic on the highway.
2: I felt like I had a pretty good distance on him and was like, okay, we can get here, get this intersection blocked, and then he just kind of came out of nowhere.
0: Kind of take a deep breath. Because of those cars on the side of the road, I don't have a lot of room.
2: He was doing at least 112 miles an hour through that intersection.
0: Very scary, because it's still speed that if you make one mistake, things will go wrong.
2: Yeah, that was kind of a major moment, just watching him go flying by.
0: I remember I had to swerve around a car at the stop sign.
2: And he had to do a pretty good jerk around me just so he didn't rear-end me, thankfully. So, kind of had a bit of a win there.
0: I felt relieved that I got past there, but I also didn't know what was ahead.
1: Sam's pilot flew by Groover in a blur, but now the officer had to catch up and pass Sam again.
2: He was a ways in front of me, but I don't think it took me too horribly long to get caught back up to him. Kind of a minute or so. I was able to just put the pedal to the floor and go. My max speed was 141 miles an hour.
1: Groover was still on the radio with the Clay County deputies. One who was on the phone with Sam, and another who was also driving the next closest car in pursuit.
3: If I remember right, this 90,000 now goes to Chienbecker County, doesn't it?
1: As the officer spoke, they crossed from Clay County into Becker County and realized that they had about 3 or 4 miles before the paved road would end.
3: Terminal 1-724, just so you're aware, once you get into Becker County, Becker County 14, he's off at County 7. He's to hit it all, the T intersection.
2: The pavement came to a T, and then on the other side of the T was a gravel road. And once that gravel road ended, it turns into a dirt field, but it was slightly offset from the gravel.
0: I kept glancing over the GPS map. That road ended. I knew this road's going to a T. What's going to happen?
2: Doing 113 on the gravel would have been scary enough, and I don't think he would have been able to negotiate that little curve.
0: It was a steep slope at the end that I would just crash into.
1: It was becoming a race against the clock, and 3 to 4 miles wasn't a lot of ground to cover going speeds of more than 100 miles per hour.
2: After watching him go through, hit it all, it was, we're going to have to be a ways ahead of him to be able to get out and get those stop sticks down.
4: 90, you got about 4 miles, and that's going to be. So if you can get in front of it, slow down, do it now. Otherwise, we're just going to have to see what happens.
2: I knew I wasn't going to have time to, you know, stop my squad, get out of my squad, run to the trunk, get my stop sticks down, and get them thrown out on the ground.
5: Yeah, 10-4, I think we're not going to be able to get sticks. He's going too fast.
2: So it was kind of, it shifted from putting stop sticks down to how else can we get this car stopped?
1: ...18-year-old Sam Dutcher knew the road ahead of him was coming to an end, and the cops would not be able to drop the spike strips to slow him down. And his car was still gaining speed.
0: It was slowly accelerating. I think it topped off at 125. Not a nice speed to drive at. It was almost like a roller coaster. That's the closest I can compare it to. Controlling it got difficult because I was starting to get tired. It was just that my brain was rushing, just pumping adrenaline. I started questioning, how much longer can I keep doing this?
1: Sam was deep into this nightmare. One slight jerk of the steering wheel, one little pothole on the road, and anything could happen.
3: Heard some medics that way.
4: Medics in row, standby.
0: My thought was, there's no way I'm making it through this. I'm gonna die. I prayed, saying, please let me make this through this.
1: He tried to stay focused on the road and not imagine the worst.
0: I don't feel there was really room to think about what could happen. I just needed to focus on what is going on and staying in control, because if I start focusing on other things, there's a good chance at that speed you are losing control and dying. I was just in a state of mind of, this is what's going on. I need to deal with this right now. Nothing else right now really matters.
1: Back at home, his mother Catherine was trying to get updates from the 911 operator.
6: I'm the same mom that called about my kids just a little bit ago.
7: Okay, here it is. The reckless driver.
6: Oh, right. Except his accelerator sucks.
7: Oh, okay.
8: It was scary knowing that I, like, couldn't be there. And so I called just to follow up and, like, do you guys know where the officers are at? Have they found them? Have they been able to do anything? What are they doing? So it was more of a sense of me wanting to know what happened.
7: They're on the phone with him now. We have officers from all over and medical all coming to him, okay?
6: Okay, my husband and I are driving out there too.
7: Yes, I can understand. It's got to be extremely stressful. We have, but they are talking with him directly, okay? So they're trying to help him get this taken care of in the safest way possible. And we've got officers and troopers and all sorts of people going towards him. Okay.
8: And when they said that, I think that was the first time I really panicked and thought, like, oh my God, I think my kid's going to die. The whole idea of that they had all these people going towards them made me feel like they were anticipating the worst and planning for it.
7: We've got people that are getting there as fast as they can.
6: I know.
7: All right.
6: Okay.
7: Okay, we're all keeping our fingers crossed for him.
6: Okay, thank you.
7: You're welcome.
8: I felt pretty sick to my stomach. It felt like time was so slow. I had to just sit and wait and trust that they were doing everything that they could do.
9: We are 300 Street, just hitting Becker County, 90th Avenue North.
1: Out on the road, it was time for a desperate last-ditch effort to prevent a tragedy.
2: At 113 miles an hour, we had about 53 seconds before we hit the tee. We were not far. We were running out of time, we were running out of road, and running out of options.
1: The first option was to do a pursuit intervention technique, a pit, where officers chasing vehicles will nudge the other car from behind to make it spin out. But Groover doubted it could be done on such a narrow road at speeds in excess of 113 miles per hour.
2: We don't train at those speeds, so it was kind of just a, we don't really know what's going to happen. And obviously, you know, we don't want to try to do a pit on him and then have him go into the ditch sideways and roll a bunch of times, because that's, I would say that's just as dangerous as him going off the tee at 113 and seeing what happens.
9: Do you have any other ideas by getting this thing stopped before we hit that tee? And getting out in front of it and trying that route.
2: We were kind of just radioing things, so it was kind of a, you know, we're all talking through each other.
10: Copy. State units, go to LTAC 1, so everybody's on the same channel.
2: We were bouncing ideas off of each other just to kind of try to see what we could get done.
9: 704, what do you think? We'll just watch him.
1: Then Groover had an idea.
2: Just get in front of him and kind of match his speed, let him kind of just make soft contact and just ride the brakes down to till we got stopped.
9: 290, if that's your plan, you don't have much room left before T, so if you can do it, go for it.
2: There was kind of a little bit of a thought of, obviously I'm driving a kind of a mid-sized car and he's in a larger SUV. So, you know, if he starts pushing me, we go sideways into the ditch, this probably isn't going to end the best.
9: 290, I'm going to be pulling up next to you. I'll try to get in front of you and add a little extra brake power.
1: Groover, doing about 130 miles per hour, got ahead and passed Sam.
0: I noticed him going in front of me. I didn't know what he was doing.
2: I was in front of Sam. I started slowing down, and it hadn't been relayed to Sam yet to run into the back of me.
9: 37 is still on the phone with him.
0: I didn't know what was going on because they never told me, hey, this is what we want you to do. In my mindset at the time, it was he just pulled in front of me. Oh, shoot, I don't want to hit him, so I'll go around him.
2: He actually gets up next to me, and it was kind of at that moment where it's like, uh-oh, you know, if he gets in front of me, I don't know if I'm going to get back in front of him.
9: 37, have him go in the back of this car. 290, you want me to just get contact with you and you'll fall?
2: We were kind of neck and neck, both speeding up.
11: So do we have them on the phone that's in the car?
1: The deputy on the phone with Sam told him what the plan was.
0: He told me, so I want you to hit the car that's gonna pull up in front of you. You want me to... What? I repeated that to him. So you want me to hit the cop car that's pulling in front of me? That's not something I really care to do. My thought was this could not end well.
12: He's going to allow the person to hit him in the back.
2: Once I got in front of him and started slowing down, something started to slow the car down as well.
0: It was weird because collision, automatic braking, started kicking on, I think. It felt like we were probably slowed down to 80. The vehicle was making itself engine brake. Why did every other safety feature on this vehicle fail? But that one worked.
2: It was kind of a, okay, hey, this is going really well. And we were slowing down, and he wasn't hitting me. And I was kind of thinking, hey, this might actually work.
13: I think the forward collision isn't letting him hit me. We're slowing down.
9: That worked.
0: I was starting to think, hey, it's not going to hit the vehicle. That's nice.
2: I was watching him in my driver's side mirror, and I'm like, okay, he's coming up, but he's not hitting me.
0: It was really close. I remember seeing the back of his car.
2: We're slowing down, and I think I was down to about 20 miles an hour, and I lost his headlight in the driver's side mirror.
0: It felt like time slowed down. And then, smack.
9: Hold him.
2: When he hit me, I think that I was doing about 20 miles an hour, and once he hit me, I just dynamited the brakes.
9: First stop.
2: Oh. After he hit me, we came to a pretty immediate stop. My squad was enough to just keep his car from moving still.
0: I was just sitting there, frozen, kind of in shock, when they came to my passenger side door, opened it up, saying, get out of the car. The wheels were still spinning when I got out. It was still running, trying to go.
13: Are we good?
2: I've never been rear-ended before. I know my head smacked the headrest, and it was a pretty good jolt.
13: Oh, that hit hard. That was like, it was slowing down, and then it wasn't.
14: Yeah, I'm glad you guys were in the area.
13: It's a good thing we had a charger. I don't know. I mean, he was doing...
14: I was going 113.
13: When I caught up to him, he was, 114.
15: 724, did you say that the vehicle stopped?
9: Both four cars stopped. All medics seem clear. We're good.
0: I got out of the car, then I went and sat in the grass and just sat there. And just kind of zoned out for I don't know how long. My brain kind of just broke. I was kind of just in a sensory overload.
2: He was cool, calm, and collected. He was kind of just standing in the ditch.
0: Gerber will say I was calm. I wouldn't say I was calm. I'd say I shut down, but I'm part of that. Also, I'm on the spectrum, so don't really show emotions as much. I mean, I was in the mindset of, I want to go home. I want to go to bed. I wanted my day to be over.
8: He called me himself when they got the vehicle stopped and he got out. He's like, Mom, I'm out of the car. I'm okay. And then I just wanted to see him to know it was actually like real. I mean, it was amazing, but it also felt like it wasn't real. I was like, how could you like run into the back of a law enforcement car at the speed that you're going to get stopped and not even be injured? Like, it didn't make any real sense till I actually saw him. I was thanking God, like, you know, thank you, God, for not killing my kid. Thank you for keeping him safe.
0: It felt like a miracle, very much so.
2: It's kind of a sigh of relief, knowing that we were able to get it stopped and not have to watch him, go off of a tee at 113 miles an hour. You don't really realize kind of what you did until after the fact, and it's kind of like, okay, this is pretty cool.
16: So when you got home that night, did you tell your wife what happened?
2: Absolutely not.
8: The thing that I was even more floored about that I found out that next week during this whole thing was that his wife was like seriously pregnant at the time, ready to give birth to his very first son, and to think about that he put his life on the line to save my son, knowing that he had his first son on the way. Like, that was even more like amazing to me. I remember him walking up to me, sticking out his hand like he was going to shake my hand. And I'm like, seriously, can I hug you? I mean, you saved my kid's life. I don't really feel like a handshake is like doing justice.

a huge thank you to Sam Dutcher and his mother, Catherine Johnson Dutcher, along with Minnesota State Trooper Zach Groover, for sharing their story with the SNAP. Sam is currently a student at the North Dakota State College of Science, where he's studying to become an auto mechanic. Very special thanks to Lieutenant Mike Lee of the Minnesota State Patrol as well. The original score for that piece was by Renzo Gorio, was edited by Anna Sussman, was produced by Bo

0: Hi, I'm Mary Louise Kelly. At NPR and this station, we take our democratic role as watchdogs seriously. We hold the powerful to account, and we hold ourselves to a set of core principles: integrity, independence, accuracy, transparency, and respect for the public we serve. 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
4: It's hardworking troubadours. 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Then the late Louisiana swamp pop hero Tommy McLean. 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
6: Episode from Snap's All Systems Down series. My name is Glenn Washington. And next, we're going to deep space, where any little problem immediately becomes a very big problem. Producer John Facile has the story.
7: Jupiter and Saturn. These giant planets and the moon surrounding them will be looked at close up by two 1,800-pound spacecraft loaded with cameras and scientific instruments. Called Voyagers, the two 12-foot-high NASA spacecraft are being prepared...
8: Voyager 1 and Voyager 2 are two unmanned probes that were launched into space in 1977 to explore the outer planets of our solar system. They visited and took pictures of Jupiter, Saturn, Uranus, Neptune, and then everybody figured that after that, they'd lose power or freeze and drift off into space. But that didn't happen. Their instruments kept working, kept sending back precious data about how space changes the further you get away from our sun. And then, in the 2010s, they became the first man-made objects to leave our solar system and cross into interstellar space, the mostly empty space between our solar system and all of the others in the Milky Way galaxy.
9: You know, I like to describe them as twin sisters. At launch, they were identical, but over the years, different things have broken on them. And so one doesn't have very good hearing. The other one lost its sense of touch. They're my parents, grandparents. I think of them as senior citizens, yeah. You want them to have a good, full life.
8: Susie Dodd has been with the Voyagers almost her entire career. Since 2010, she's been project manager, working at NASA's Jet Propulsion Lab in Pasadena, California.
10: What are your worst fears on this job? Like, what keeps you up at night?
9: That's pretty easy, actually. For Voyager, my worst fear is we send a bad command, and it ends the life of a spacecraft.
10: So, I believe it was July 21st, 2023?
9: 2020, yeah. I hear about it from our team. This is happening. It should be talking to us now, and it's not.
8: On July 21st, 2023, Susie's team sent a command to Voyager 2, telling it to turn its satellite dish 2 degrees towards Earth.
9: We have to keep Voyager's antenna pointed at the Earth. Over time, it drifts slightly. It'll drift off point. We're sending a pretty simple type of command saying, move it 2 steps back toward the center.
8: But 2 days later, on July 23rd, the stream of data coming in from Voyager 2 went silent.
9: Maybe our ground data software is offline or something like that. So you have to rule out all the things on the ground. But once you do that, then there's only one thing that can be the problem, which is the spacecraft.
8: The spacecraft, Voyager 2, that was over 12 billion miles away.
9: Once you looked at the command string, we knew exactly what happened.
8: They found a problem. In the last command they'd sent to Voyager 2 days earlier, telling it to turn its satellite dish 2 degrees towards Earth, someone had put the wrong number of degrees in the command.
9: Instead of moving the antenna back toward the center, it sent it the other way. So it was even further off. Instead of bringing it back to the Earth, we pointed it more away from us.
8: It was a typo. A typo had taken out contact with Voyager 2.
9: It's bad. I mean, it's really bad.
8: This kind of error, losing contact with a spacecraft like this, would put all kinds of eyes on the Voyager program. They'd have new processes, new cross-checks, new layers of supervision.
9: Those all cost money. We'll just stop the Voyager mission.
10: And then you would have to go out and talk to people like me and say, Voyager's over. That would be your responsibility.
9: Yeah.
10: Do you know who sent the command?
9: Yeah. I mean, there are a couple people that have the blame for the error.
10: Were you angry?
9: Yeah.
10: What's Susie angry look like?
9: You should ask my husband.
8: There was no time to waste. Every minute, Voyager 2 hurtled over 500 miles further away from Earth. Susie and her team turned to the Deep Space Network, the DSN, a network of satellite dishes spread across the globe. The DSN scanned the skies for any sign of life. 10 days passed before they finally heard something.
9: Something called carrier signals, which are radio waves without any information on those radio waves.
8: The faintest heartbeat coming all the way from Voyager 2. But they couldn't talk back. Now, because of where Voyager 2 is flying relative to the Earth, there's only one satellite dish on Earth that can talk to it. It's in Australia, outside Canberra.
10: The Canberra dish is humongous, right?
9: 70 meters in diameter.
10: Which is like a couple of buildings.
9: It fits inside the Rose Bowl.
8: A Rose Bowl-sized satellite dish trying to talk to Voyager 2's dish, which is about the size of a hot tub, and all the way across the chasm of space. Susie and her team, sweating this out in a conference room at JPL, don't have a lot of options.
9: So we said, let's do the shout.
8: What if they marshaled all of the Canberra dish's energy, 100 kilowatts, enough to power an office building, and put it into one single powerful signal, a shout across space?
9: I would call it more of a blast than a shout. You can think of a James Bond movies where they're like giant lasers, you know, shooting down satellites or something like that. It's akin to a laser, but it's not optical, it's radio. I mean, you're just putting lots and lots of power to send a signal with as much energy as possible toward Voyager.
10: Extra loud?
9: Yes, extra loud, exactly.
8: So Susie and her team load up the new command to reverse the typo and tell Voyager 2 to point its dish back towards Earth.
9: You better believe we had like 10 people review the command, make sure it was correct this time.
8: And then they send out this blast that goes roaring through space in search of Voyager 2. Because Voyager 2 is so far away, they have to wait 2 days before they know anything.
10: Now, what are those 2 days like for you where you're waiting?
9: You're planning on what happens if it doesn't go correctly. Plan B options, basically.
10: But it sounds like there really wasn't a plan B.
9: There wasn't an easy plan B, for sure. Do I get stressed? I do get stressed, yes.
8: 2 weeks had gone by since they first lost contact with Voyager 2. But then, at 12:29 a.m. on August 4th, a familiar voice reached the DSN satellite ears with news about plasma, galactic rays, and the magnetic fields in interstellar space. It was Voyager 2,
10: The shout had worked. And how did that feel?
9: Very relieving. Very relieving. I was still mad. I was still mad we had done it, but I was relieved that we were able to recover the spacecraft.
10: Against all expectations, Voyager 1 and Voyager 2 are still out there, over 13 billion miles away, and they're still talking to us. They're the most distant man-made objects and the oldest spacecraft still in operation.
6: Thank you, Susie Dodd, for sharing that story. To hear a longer version, go to the Snap Judgment podcast. The original score for that piece was by Doug Stewart.

0: As nominations for the Primetime Emmys happen, some regional Emmys will happen after, and some have already happened. FNX had 7 nominations and 4 wins quite recently. We'll hear more in conversation with FNX station manager Frank Blanquette on the next KVC Arts, Tuesday at 2 and 6:30 p.m. Becoming mostly clear tonight with inland valley lows overnight dropping to mainly the mid-60s. I'm David Fleming with this KVCR weather update. Sunny again tomorrow. The highs just either side of 100, up to around 107 to 108 Wednesday, then cooling by the next weekend back down to the mid-90s.
1: 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It's 10 o'clock.

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1: Because I just try to be a nice person, you know?
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4: All right, get this. 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
6: 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As nominations for the Primetime Emmys happen, some regional Emmys will happen after, and some have already happened. FNX had 7 nominations and 4 wins quite recently. 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
0: This is Morning Edition from NPR News. I'm A. Martinez.
11: And I'm Michelle Martin. Good morning. Baby Rose has one of those voices where once you hear it, you can't forget it. Just listen.

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1: Say that it's extremely common, but we are hearing from our members. 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
4: Good morning, I'm A. Martinez. Some United Airlines passengers claim they paid extra for window seats but got a solid wall instead, so they sued. United argued in court that a window seat doesn't literally mean a seat next to a window, just that it's next to the cabin wall. This month, a federal judge rejected United's attempt to get the case dismissed. He ruled the lawsuit was not blocked by federal law and was plausible. In other words, United Airlines' defense does not fly. It's Morning Edition.
5: Live from NPR News in Washington, I'm Dave Mattingly. President Trump says the U.S. is reinstating its naval blockade of Iranian ports. This follows three consecutive nights of American airstrikes against Iranian targets in response to Iran attacking commercial shipping in the Strait of Hormuz. Countries in the European Union, as well as Japan, have agreed to contribute about $1 billion to help rebuild water and health systems in Gaza. Here's NPR's Emily Fang.
6: Much of Gaza's buildings are destroyed, and the United Nations says about 70% of Gazans, or about 1.7 million people, are internally displaced, many living in makeshift tents. Rebuilding has been slowed down by ongoing Israeli strikes and because Israel restricts what can go into Gaza, including heavy machinery and construction materials. The UN has requested $2.8 billion to address critical needs only in Gaza. Meanwhile, delegations from Qatar, Turkey, Hamas, and the U.S.-led Board of Peace are in their second day of meetings in Egypt. They're trying to hash out some of the more contentious points of an Israel-Hamas peace plan, including mechanisms for Hamas to disarm. Emily Fang, NPR News, Tel Aviv.
5: Authorities in France say two wildfires burning south of Paris have now forced at least 1,000 people to evacuate. Those fires are sweeping through the Fontainebleau Forest. This is NPR News from Washington.
7: And you're with 91.9 KVCR News. It's 5:31. A dozen states, including California, have filed a lawsuit to block Paramount from taking over Warner Brothers Discovery.
8: We've seen what happens when there is consolidation in a marketplace. Prices go up, quality goes down, competition goes down. It's bad for consumers.
7: More from California's Attorney General on why he says this merger must be stopped. That's ahead in just a few minutes. And Governor Newsom says a new law he signed on Monday will reduce red tape when it comes to building more affordable housing in California. Cap Radio's Laura Fitzgerald has more from Oakland.
9: Newsom signed this year's housing budget trailer bill on an affordable housing job site just steps from the Lake Merritt BART station in Oakland's Chinatown. It aims to make it easier for local nonprofits to build affordable housing by allocating $500 million for state low-income housing tax credits. The law also limits the local impact fees governments can collect that drive up the cost of development.
10: And so you've got some cities and counties, these impact fees are comical. They're outrageous. It makes it quite literally impossible to develop an affordable unit. It's BS.
9: Counties argue limiting the fees they collect will disincentivize them from pursuing affordable housing projects, an argument Newsom disagrees with.
10: As a former county mayor, talking to the wrong guy.
9: The new law also sets aside $900 million in grants for local governments to combat homelessness. This year's housing bill builds on past efforts to reform the California Environmental Quality Act, or CEQA, in turn making it easier to approve housing projects. In Oakland, I'm Laura Fitzgerald.
7: Hundreds of economists urge immediate action to address AI's potential impact on the economy. In an open letter released Monday, they warned that AI could transform the economy and displace many jobs. The statement, signed by top economists, computer scientists, and tech executives, highlights the potential for AI to become radically more powerful in the next decade. Organized by Stanford University's Digital Economy Lab, the letter compares this transformation to the Industrial Revolution, but on a much shorter timeline. It calls for leaders to create incentives and guardrails to ensure AI benefits society.

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1: 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The time is 6:19. Good morning. El Nino is expected to cause major flooding along the California coast this winter, but there's only so much people can do about it.
2: We can put in sandbags, we can bulldoze up sand berms, but we're just no match for the Pacific Ocean.
1: Forecasters say this El Nino could rank among the strongest in modern history. We'll have that story coming up in about 20 minutes. Checking in on our roadways, an earlier reported incident on the 91 West at the 71 freeway has cleared, but we are seeing an accident on the right shoulder at Lincoln Avenue. Things start to slow from just about Main Street, remaining heavy to at least the 71 freeway, gradually picking up there with you back to freeway speeds by Gypsum Canyon. Over to the 215 North, looks like at Martin Luther King Boulevard, there is an accident on the right shoulder. Heading northbound through the Moreno Valley Interchange, slowing from about Alessandro to just about that accident at Martin Luther King Boulevard. So once you pass that, continuing on to the 60 West or 215 North, you're looking good. However, on the 215 North at Barton Road, looks like a stalled vehicle has the on-ramp partially blocked. So not too much going on here, not any slowing in that area. Still seeing an accident on the right shoulder of the 60 West at Vineyard. Again, no slowing there. Continuing westbound on the 60, you are tapping the brakes a little from about Ramona Avenue to Diamond Bar. And where you learn something new every day. 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The time is 6:21.
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0: This is Morning Edition from NPR News. I'm A. Martinez.
4: And I'm Michelle Martin. Good morning. Baby Rose has one of those voices where once you hear it, you can't forget it. Just listen.

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1: June, the Labor Department says consumer prices were up 3.5% during the month compared to the same month last year. That's down from May's annual rate. Cheaper gasoline prices were a factor. Despite the easing of inflation, new research shows more people in the U.S. are using credit or dipping into their savings to pay for groceries. NPR's Jennifer Ludden says food prices have jumped 30% over the last 5 years.
2: More than a quarter of working-age adults who used a credit card for food did not repay the full amount. That's according to new research by the Urban Institute think tank, which finds an uptick in such financial stress since 2023. Nearly 20% said they'd tapped long-term savings not meant for daily expenses to pay for groceries. A third who used buy now, pay later missed a payment in the last year. The survey was done in December before the Iran war sent gas prices up and further strained many people's budgets. Over the past year, expanded work requirements for federal food aid have also taken hold. Enrollment in that program has dropped by several million people. Jennifer Ludden, NPR News, Washington.
1: California is among 12 states suing to block Paramount's merger with Warner Brothers Discovery. This is NPR News from Washington.
3: And you're with 91.9 KVCR. It's 6:31. Good morning. A growing number of immigrant rights advocates are raising concerns over the use of force by federal immigration agents following recent deadly encounters across the country. KVCR's Anthony Victoria reports.
4: Community members at a recent vigil read the names of people who have died during encounters with immigration enforcement.
5: Lorenzo Salgado Araujo.
6: Lorenzo Salgado Araujo, presente!
4: The names also include those who died inside detention centers. The vigil was a response to the killing of Lorenzo Salgado Araujo, who was shot by an agent in Houston last week. On Monday, another man was killed by a federal agent in Maine. DHS says that agents in both situations acted in self-defense because the men used their cars as weapons. Both men who died were not the actual targets of the operations. Immigrant rights advocates are calling for independent investigations for each incident. For KVCR News, I'm Anthony Victoria in Ontario.
3: California and 11 other states are suing to block Paramount Skydance's takeover of Warner Brothers Discovery. State Attorney General Rob Bonta says it would extinguish competition.
7: David Ellison may think this is an offer we can't refuse, but I'm here to say he's wrong.
3: David Ellison is the 42-year-old CEO of Paramount Skydance and the architect behind the proposed $110 billion takeover of Warner Brothers. Bonta says the proposed merger is illegal under the Clayton Act.
7: That is a law that has been on the books for over 100 years. It prevents mergers that may substantially lessen competition or tend to create a monopoly.
3: Bonta says the merger would lead to higher prices, lower quality, and less content for film and television. Warner and Paramount argue the deal is good for industry growth and for consumers. This state-level pushback comes even though federal Justice Department regulators previously cleared the deal. And today in the valleys, mostly sunny skies and warmer temperatures, mid-90s to possibly 102 in some spots. We do have an extreme heat warning that will take effect at 10 a.m. Wednesday, continuing until 8 p.m. Thursday. In our mountain communities today, a slight chance of showers and thunderstorms this afternoon. Highs from the lower 70s to lower 80s higher up, lower 80s to lower 90s below 6,000 feet. It's 6:34.
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9: It's Morning Edition from NPR News. I'm A. Martinez in Los Angeles, California.
10: And I'm Michelle Martin in Washington, D.C. Good morning. A federal judge says President Trump filed his $10 billion lawsuit against the IRS to, quote, manipulate the judicial process, unquote. In a 56-page opinion, a scathing opinion, U.S. District Judge Kathleen Williams accused Trump and the Justice Department of trying to use the courts to legitimize the redirection

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1: The head of the Department of Homeland Security, Ari Snyder with Maine Public, says the shooting sparked protests in Biddeford.
2: Many residents said they're in shock that something like this could happen in their small town. You know, the shooting took place in the morning, and by noon, a couple hundred protesters were marching through downtown. Biddeford resident Kelsey Cummings was among those protesters, and she spoke with one of my colleagues.
3: This is just crazy. All of us are here because we live a block away in each direction. This is affecting all of us.
1: DHS says the officer fired as the victim attempted to flee the scene in a vehicle. This is NPR News.
4: You're with 91.9 KVCR. The time is 7:31. Good morning. It could soon become a lot harder for conservation groups to sue to stop development in sensitive wildlife habitat in California and across the country. California News Service reporter Suzanne Potter explains.
5: Groups point to a rule change finalized on Friday by a federal agency under President Donald Trump. The move guts part of the Endangered Species Act by redefining the term harm to exclude habitat destruction. Jewel Thomasula with the Endangered Species Coalition says this opens the door to projects that disturb wildlife habitat as long as they don't directly kill the species.
6: We know that the Trump administration and industry is going to look to abuse this by taking all the chances they can get to destroy habitat and have unchecked activities like logging, mining, oil and gas development.
5: In a statement, the U.S. Fish and Wildlife Service defended the change, calling the old definition of harm a misguided example of federal overreach and a burden to landowners. California is home to more than 142 animal species federally listed as endangered or threatened, including the monarch butterfly and the California condor. Conservation groups have vowed to sue to stop this rule change. Thomasula encourages people to make their voices heard on the Trump administration's interpretation of the Endangered Species Act.
6: With enough public outcry and pressure, the Trump administration can roll back their decisions. Congress can also step in and void this rule.
5: Habitat protection under the California Endangered Species Act remains in force. Meanwhile, other endangered or threatened species in the state include the San Joaquin kit fox, bighorn sheep, the desert tortoise, and the southern sea otter. For California News Service, I'm Suzanne Potter.
4: Today in the valleys, we'll have mostly sunny skies with warmer temperatures, highs from the mid-90s to lower triple digits, possibly 102 in some spots. For our mountains today, mostly sunny this morning, then partly cloudy with a slight chance of showers and thunderstorms this afternoon, highs in the higher elevations from the lower 70s to lower 80s, below 6,000 feet, lower 80s to lower 90s. An extreme heat warning will take effect at 10 a.m. Wednesday, continuing until 8 p.m. on Thursday. It's 7:34.
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8: This is Morning Edition from NPR News. I'm Leila Fadel.
9: I'm E. Martinez.
10: And I'm Michelle Martin. The blockbuster merger of two Hollywood giants may be in peril. A dozen states filed a lawsuit Monday to block Paramount from taking over Warner Brothers Discovery. California Attorney General Rob Bonta says the union would lead to, quote, higher prices, lower quality, and less content for film and television, unquote. We'll hear from the Attorney General in a few minutes.
9: Let's now turn to NPR media correspondent David Folkenflik. David, so how big of a company would this merger of Paramount and Warner create?
11: Well, Bonta said yesterday the merger would kill competition between two of the nation's five largest, you know, studios, the five largest studios of Hollywood. You know, it'd be a titanic merged studio. In fact, the studios that brought us Titanic and franchises like Star Trek and Harry Potter and classics like Casablanca and Sunset Boulevard. But it's not just about the studios. It's about other things as well. It's about streaming platforms, Paramount.

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1: 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It's 8:19. Good morning. El Nino is expected to cause major flooding along the California coast this winter, but there's only so much people can do about it.
2: We can put in sandbags, we can bulldoze up sand berms, but we're just no match for the Pacific Ocean.
1: Forecasters say this El Nino could rank among the strongest in modern history. We'll have that story coming up in about 20 minutes. California Supreme Court has settled some big questions about police oversight in Sonoma County. Earlier this month, the state's highest court chose not to review an appeal from the Sonoma County Sheriff's Office and a deputy labor group. The decision leaves in place a lower court ruling that gives IALERO, Sonoma County's Independent Office of Law Enforcement Review and Outreach, the ability to investigate whistleblower complaints. KRCB's Noah Abrams has more.
3: Sonoma County Sheriff's deputies argue they weren't properly consulted about Measure P, a 2020 law enforcement oversight measure resulting in a multi-year legal battle. IALERO successfully argued in a lower court that power was granted to them in the measure. In a statement, Sonoma County Sheriff Eddie Angram says he will, quote, enforce the legal provisions of Measure P. This provision was in legal doubt. Now there is legal clarity on this issue, end quote. The decision could also give a boost to other law enforcement oversight agencies in California facing similar legal questions. Noah Abrams, KRCB, Sonoma County News.
1: Dangerous heat will intensify across the region this week. Beginning today, we do have an extreme heat warning that will take effect at 10 a.m. tomorrow, continuing until Friday.
4: 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This is NPR.
0: This is Morning Edition from NPR News. I'm A. Martinez.
5: And I'm Michelle Martin. Good morning. Baby Rose has one of those voices where once you hear it, you can't forget it. Just listen.

0: There can be a lot to worry about when selling a car, but not when you donate it to this station. 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
3: For KVCR News, I'm Tony Lopez. Climate advocates gathered at the state capitol last week to protest changes to California's program that charges major polluters for the intersection of Sterling and Baseline in Highland. According to immigrant rights activists, ICE agents were pursuing a vehicle when a crash occurred. The Department of Homeland Security has not responded to KVCR's request for comment. But the San Bernardino County Sheriff's Department said two civilian vehicles, a Hyundai and a Toyota, were involved in the collision. Deputies said the driver of one of the vehicles ran from the scene while the other driver was taken to a hospital. Authorities have not released the extent of that person's injuries. The Sheriff's Department said an ICE vehicle was not involved in the collision and referred additional questions to the Department of Homeland Security. A growing number of immigrant rights advocates are raising concerns over the use of force by federal immigration agents following recent deadly encounters across the country. KVCR's Anthony Victoria reports.
4: Community members at a recent vigil read the names of people who have died during encounters with immigration enforcement.
5: Lorenzo Salgado Araujo.
6: Lorenzo Salgado Araujo, presente!
4: The names also include those who died inside detention centers. The vigil was a response to the killing of Lorenzo Salgado Araujo, who was shot by an agent in Houston last week. On Monday, another man was killed by a federal agent in Maine. DHS says that agents in both situations acted in self-defense because the men used their cars as weapons. Both men who died were not the actual targets of the operations. Immigrant rights advocates are calling for independent investigations for each incident. For KVCR News, I'm Anthony Victoria in Ontario.
3: Governor Gavin Newsom says a new law he signed on Monday will reduce red tape when it comes to building more affordable housing in California. Cap Radio's Laura Fitzgerald has more from Oakland.
7: Newsom signed this year's housing budget trailer bill on an affordable housing job site just steps from the Lake Merritt BART station in Oakland's Chinatown. It aims to make it easier for local nonprofits to build affordable housing by allocating $500 million for state low-income housing tax credits. The law also limits the local impact fees governments can collect that drive up the cost of development.
8: And so you've got some cities and counties, these impact fees are comical. They're outrageous. It makes it quite literally impossible to develop an affordable unit. It's BS.
7: Counties argue limiting the fees they collect will disincentivize them from pursuing affordable housing projects, an argument Newsom disagrees with.
8: As a former county mayor, talking to the wrong guy.
7: The new law also sets aside $900 million in grants for local governments to combat homelessness. This year's housing bill builds on past efforts to reform the California Environmental Quality Act, or CEQA, in turn making it easier to approve housing projects. In Oakland, I'm Laura Fitzgerald.
3: California and 11 other states are suing to block Paramount Skydance's takeover of Warner Brothers Discovery. State Attorney General Rob Bonta says it would extinguish competition.
9: David Ellison may think this is an offer we can't refuse, but I'm here to say he's wrong.
3: David Ellison is the 42-year-old CEO of Paramount Skydance and the architect behind the proposed $110 billion takeover of Warner Brothers. Bonta says the proposed merger is illegal under the Clayton Act.
9: That is a law that has been on the books for over 100 years. It prevents mergers that may substantially lessen competition or tend to create a monopoly.
3: Bonta says the merger would lead to higher prices, lower quality, and less content for film and television. Warner and Paramount argue the deal is good for industry growth and consumers. This state-level pushback comes even though federal Justice Department regulators previously cleared the deal. This has been your Midday News Report. For KVCR News, I'm Tony Lopez.
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11: 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We could spend

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1: I'm Scott Tong. The Mexican painter Diego Rivera was commissioned in 1932 to depict a massive Ford auto plant. 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
1: Diego Rivera's Detroit Industry Murals, next time in Here and Now.
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7: From WHYY in Philadelphia, this is Fresh Air. I'm Tanya Mosley in Los Angeles. Today, inside the largest immigrant detention facility in the country, thousands of people are being held in tents in the El Paso, Texas desert. Investigative journalist Jonathan Blitzer says many of them have no criminal record.
8: Immigration detention, it cannot be said enough, it is not supposed to be punitive. The government legally, morally cannot weaponize immigration detention as a way of trying to punish people and engineer outcomes.
7: Blitzer on the nation's immigration crackdown and the reports of inhumane conditions at Camp East Montana.

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1: 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With US actors Amy Adams and Patrick Wilson talking Cape Fear, French auteur François Ozon, singing legend Chaka Khan, the Indian filmmaker Rohan Kanewade, and Australian Ghanaian rapper Genesis Owusu. 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
4: 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I'm David Fleming. Pleased to welcome today Frank Blanquette with FNX, First Nations Experience. Frank, thank you so much for joining me for this.
5: Thank you, Dave. Pleasure to be here.
4: Absolutely. And now we'll be, in a way, preaching to the choir in that a lot of people, thankfully, know what FNX is. And we're going to be talking about some Emmys. This was a big, big evening very, very recently for FNX. We're talking about 7 nominations and 4 wins. We'll come to that in a moment. But for those who don't know about FNX, this is just a little over a decade old. Talk about what FNX is, please. The inception, how it even started.
5: Yeah, so we turned 15 this September. We launched in September of 2011, and we launched as the first national Native American television station in the country, distributed by PBS as well. And, you know, PBS, one of the most trusted names in the country, so having that affiliation has been great for us. Having that distribution within the PBS system has been great for us. But it started, honestly, when I first walked in the doors to KVCR, I was a student in 2006, and the first project that I touched was the People of the Pines series that was produced. It was produced in partnership with the Haviatam of Seminole Nation. And that project was the springboard to FNX, to what the station would become. You know, based on that series, we started throwing around the idea of what would a station look like if it was broadcasting nothing but Native content, Indigenous content. I actually did the video pitch work that was presented to the tribe, a mock version of what FNX could look like. You know, I was still coming off of being a student, so I wasn't a presenter for it, but I did all the video presentation work that was used to pitch the station, and they gave us a grant to launch the station, establish the station, and then when it came time to become a streaming service, you know, trying to meet viewers where they're consuming content, when it came time to launch the app as a video on demand platform, as a web and internet entity, Yahavitam also gave us the grant to be able to launch the platform.
4: 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It's much more than that, though. So talk about the various ways that people can see FNX.
5: 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It has the live stream of the channel, and it has video on demand content. And you know, one of the cool things that I love showing people when we talk about the app is all the kids programming, you know, seeing children's programming from Wampos Bay to Navajo Highways. And that's one of the things I really love about the station is how much kid content we have. You know, it's an ocean of native content, but seeing like that kids programming is really key.
4: Yeah. One of my favorite things that I'd love to hear a little bit more about, and if I'm not mistaken, this was your brainchild, and I'm talking about the aux. I refer to it as basically it's the MTV, when MTV had music, but it's all indigenous. And I often back that up by saying, when people think of native music, a lot of people will go right to R. Carlos Nakai playing a cedar flute in the middle of the Grand Canyon. Like, that's it. They don't think about every type of music there is out there. So we're talking about all indigenous people, but it could be jazz, funk. We've got some heavy metal violin that I want to get out here. It's all across the board, whether it's punk or rock or opera or jazz, instrumental, singing, traditional. And that's the cool thing about it. It's not only breaking stereotypes, but it's introducing people to a lot of music that a lot of these folks might not have another platform. And so that, I think, is one of the best aspects of this. Folks like Dreesus or Shabastic, Superman, a lot of people that we've had on because of this, and it ties into that. So the aux, how did that and when did that begin as a part of FNX?
5: When I was in high school, you know, I'd get home and I'd turn on MTV just to see what new music was coming out. And that was the thing that everybody did. And we wanted that for our native kids. And honestly, like all kids, because music transcends all demographics and all age groups. And so the aux, the Aboriginal Unity Experience, came about. We launched it as a half-hour show every Friday, and then it turned into an hour-long show every Friday at 8 p.m. But it gave us the opportunity, like Sage Cornelius is a violin. That you mentioned. And then there's other violinists. Quetzal Guerrero is another amazing violinist that also does some different eclectic types of music, including metal. But I mean, you have jazz musicians, you know, and you have hip hop artists is definitely something that's very strong in Native communities. Different types of music genres that are featured on the aux. And it's a great way to describe it. You know, when MTV used to play music, it's a jukebox of mixed genres of videos. Everything that you can think of is featured on the aux.
4: It's a really great program, which you can only find through FNX. I'm David Fleming in conversation with FNX station manager Frank Blanquette for this edition of KVC Arts. We'll hear about some Emmy nominations and wins a little bit later in the program. First, though, a bit more about FNX, and with that, a bit more about the aux, the music video side of FNX.
5: It's a really fun show, and it gave us an insight into an age demographic that PBS traditionally has not really reached, and that's like a teenage audience, you know, late teens and early 20s. But the series itself is for everybody, and you know, at the very opening, it says that it's aimed to highlight the different talents of Native musicians, and it does exactly that, and it breaks some of the stereotypes. Certainly, you know, flute music is part of Native culture, but it's not the only part of Native culture, and drums are not the only part of Native culture, especially when it comes to California, where you have a lot of rattles and clapper sticks, you know, and Audio Pharmacy. We've had both on the aux and on KVC Arts is one of those bands that uses clapper sticks from the Pomo area and different areas. But yeah, it's really a showcase of the different types and different styles of Native music that's not necessarily coming from a cultural perspective, you know, that reaches into new types of instruments and new types of music and evolving types of music and mixed genres of music. So it's a fun show.
4: Oh, it's a wonderful type of fusion at times too, whether it's between a fusion of some sort of cultural elements. But then you might also have Sage, you know, coming in on the violin. And we're talking electric, sometimes just metal, bang your head kind of electric violin. It's incredible stuff. Sage, please come out soon. Now, beyond this being a show that people can catch, it was nice to see that kind of a growth. But this is something that someone can go through this jukebox. A great way of putting that, I think, Frank. They can go to this at any point and look for the different artists and not just sample through the music, but listen to and watch the music videos. When FNX started, just how local was it? I mean, did we start off in at least a few states before the massive expansion that we have now?
5: Yeah, we launched locally for the first year, and almost a year to the day that we initially launched the station, PBS started distributing us on a national scale to every PBS station that had the capability to carry a .2 channel or a .3 channel, .4 channel on the channel on the digital tier. And, you know, we pitched it at the PBS conference in Chicago that year. So we joined a room and a very long table of PBS executives, and we presented what the FNX channel looked like. And we thought that they would take, you know, a couple weeks or months to make a decision. They asked us to step out of the room. They talked about it, and they brought us back in about 20 minutes. Oh. And they said, yeah, we love the idea. Let's do it. And so that's how we were able to be distributed within the PBS system. And you had to have somebody like vet you into that conversation. And Ruby Calvert from Wyoming PBS was their general manager at the time. She loved the idea of the station, and she vouched for us to be able to present at this table. And that is how the station was picked up for national distribution within the PBS system. And we initially launched simultaneously. We had KET in Northern California, KUAC in Alaska, and LPTV in Minnesota. Those were our three initial affiliates that gave us that initial national distribution. And I think our fourth affiliate station was actually a tribal station, Cheyenne and Arapaho Television out of Concho, Oklahoma. Then Navajo Nation TV came on board. So we have a total of five tribal television stations that carry FNX, that distribute FNX, and then we have a total of 43 stations that broadcast us. Most of those are PBS member stations, and we're in a total of 34 states right now.
4: Wow, yeah, 34 states now. And so with PBS, so about a year later, you said almost exactly a year later, that's when PBS started helping distribute it on the national level.
5: Mm-hmm.
4: What that means is that you didn't just slowly at that point pick up another state and then another one a year or so later or whatever. So we just turned 15. So once the PBS distribution started, that had to have been exponential growth as far as how many states and how many channels. Hard to keep track of. It would change by the time you could report the numbers, I would think.
5: This year alone, we have four new affiliates. San Diego just came on board this year.
4: Okay.
5: KPBS out in San Diego. So we're still continuing to grow. Of course, you're hoping that, you know, immediately every PBS station across the country would carry you. And then there's some states that were a little bit slow. Like, we thought Arizona would be among the first states to pick us up. And
4: you would think New Mexico.
5: You know, New Mexico has been a great place for us on the broadcast side. I think the first place that I visited where people were stopping me on the street because I had an FNX on, right? Like, they stopped us on the street and were just so ecstatic to see us there. And we were there for Santa Fe Indian Market, and we had vendors giving us items. And, you know, we didn't want to just take stuff, but we also wanted to be respectful of their offer. And so we made it a point to get their information and send them FNX shirts or FNX swag after
4: that.
5: But that was amazing because you have this hope that the station is being watched by the community. And then when you're out there and people stop you and tell you, we always hear Wapo's Bay is people's favorite show. We just heard it at a conference a couple weeks ago. And it's true. Wapo's Bay is probably our most popular show on the FNX channel. If you don't know, Wapo's Bay is a claymation family, and it's a fun series. And that's been our number one show since it premiered on the station. But hearing people talk about it, and quick story, we were at the Reservation Economic Summit in Las Vegas last year. And the minute that we walked in carrying equipment and with our FNX shirts on, there was a kid about 20 years old. And he said, you guys are with FNX? That's all I watched growing up.
4: Oh, cool.
5: And, you know, if he's 20 now, that means that he's been watching FNX since he was five.
4: Yeah.
5: And to put that in perspective, it's like, this next generation of kids are growing up with their own TV channel that they identified with. And I think that's really, really special.
4: So many people struggle with that or wanting that to have representation, whether you're a young woman or someone of any ethnic background. There's often not representation out there. And so this just gives so many people so much. And this generational thing that you just mentioned, yeah, they will, like the old shampoo commercial, they'll tell two friends and they'll tell two friends and so on and so on. That's incredible, the kind of growth this has been getting. I'm David Fleming in conversation with Frank Blanquette, station manager for FNX, First Nations Experience. 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
4: 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On June 27th, FNX won 4 Emmys out of 7 nominations, and we'll hear about some of those shows in just a bit. Now, as Frank and I were speaking, whether it was about music, video work, films, whatever it was, the word representation kept coming up, or at least coming to mind. Lack of representation historically, as well as opportunities for representation.
5: And to put it in perspective, I didn't write a speech for our Emmys that you mentioned at the opening of the show, but one of the things that I said is that when I was growing up, one of the TV characters that I gravitated to was Eric Estrada on Chips.
8: Yeah,
5: because he looked like me, right? He represented, I am Yucatec Maya, but, you know, identify with the Latino community, and seeing him on television, that's who I gravitated to, right? Because who else was like on TV back then that, you know, looked like our families? And so, but now with FNX being out there, I think kids have something to identify, you know, especially with like a show like Navajo High was being out there with programs like Courage and POW and different series that we have on the channel now. And so I like that the idea of representation is changing for our Native communities.
4: Oh, God, truly. I mean, I cannot think of Native representation when I was growing up. Tonto. Okay? There was him, Jay Silverheels. Okay?
5: So, yeah.
4: Or there was Ironized Cody, who was Sicilian, come to think of it. The pollution commercial.
5: Yes, and yeah, the crying Native, yeah.
4: Yeah. That's what was there. And so thankfully, this kind of representation is growing and it gives kids something to aspire to.
5: And be proud of, you know, I think cowboys and Indians were like a big thing. And I have one friend that growing up, when she knew that her family was going to the reservation back home, she was afraid because of John Wayne movies, right? Like her reference is like, well, Native people are the bad guys.
4: Yeah,
5: and being Native, you know, she was afraid of Native people based on that representation that was on television. And so I think that is very, very sad. And I just love the idea that moving forward, we're going to try. And it's a lot of work. I think, you know, when we started the station, it was 0.4 representation on television, 0.04. And now it's 0.06. So it moved a small amount, but it makes a difference to our communities. That small amount makes a difference to our communities.
4: Without a doubt. All right. Talking about the Emmys that we referenced a couple of times at the beginning and just a few moments ago. Let's talk about the shows. We're talking about 7 nominations and 4 wins. One we mentioned earlier, Navajo Highways. This is Pete Sands. In the past, through FNX or through KVC Arts, one would know him perhaps as Blackus. But this is his puppet show, and I know that this went back a long way. So talk about Navajo Highways, please.
5: Yeah, so we have a long history with Pete, and it actually even has a history with KVC Arts, what you see on screen, because the first time that I listened to a Pete Sands interview, it was the one that you did with him on KVC Arts, and that was before we put cameras when Native people came through, right? And I listened to that show, and I was like, I want to put cameras in there. And so that was kind of like the springboard to what KVC Arts became on the FNX side. And so when you interviewed Dreeses, that was the first time that we put cameras in the show, and it's one of my favorite shows that we have. And so we have a long history with Pete. We've seen him as a filmmaker, as an actor, as a musician. Now we get to see him as a dad, and he had this puppet series that he developed, and, you know, we kind of were following the journey of the puppet show to see where it was going, and finally he had an opportunity. He received a grant from the Navajo Nation, and we approached him like, hey, where is this show going to live? And at that time, like, they were still getting the show off the ground, so we came on board as a production company as well, and so it ended up launching as an FNX original series. It's a show that when you watch it, it's a lot like Sesame Street, and you learn Navajo culture, you learn, and not just Navajo culture because they have a lot of guests that are native from different communities as well, but you learn Navajo words and you learn how to say hello and you learn the word for Christmas. You know, we had what I consider probably one of the first Christmas episodes for a native show is Yate Kishmish, which is how Navajo Nation pronounces Christmas. And so that launched December 5th of 2025 for the holiday season. It just became like such a show that represents not just Navajo Nation, but really a native community as far as these kids shows go and the look of it. I mean, you look at it and it's this very cinematic kids show, you know, that happens to have puppets on board and they're learning the Navajo language. And I think Sadie, the main character in the show, I think native kids that live on the reservation will identify with her, and then city natives will identify with her because she lives in the city and she's coming home to spend time with her grandmother. And it's really a show, you know, that native kids can identify with, but the entire non-native community can really learn a lot from. And it's a fun show. It's comedic. It's just been great following the journey of the series and seeing it get two nominations and then get two wins. Yeah. That was amazing.
4: How many seasons are we in? Are we about to start the second?
5: The second season is actually shooting in July. July 2026, it starts shooting and it should be on the station by next year. But yeah, there's one season and it's available on the FNX app. And then season two will be available next year.
4: Okay. This is considered an FNX original as well, yes?
5: It is. It's an original FNX production, and we're really proud of it. You know, we had a chance to come on board early, and one of our producers, Sahar Kajanori, did the set design for it and won an Emmy for set design.
4: Yeah.
5: So it's a show that's close to our hearts. It was Pete Sands' dream child, you know, and seeing it come to fruition and, you know, seeing him come from being a musician, very grungy musician, and to seeing him as a dad, you know, like that's been awesome because I think that he's in his element in this series based on, you know, like watching him with his girls. And this show is kind of like an homage to them.
4: Oh, that's really cool. I would imagine less jewelry. It's a choking hazard. I don't know. I'm David Fleming in conversation with FNX station manager Frank Blanquette for this edition of KVCR. It's talking about the 7 Emmy nominations and 4 wins June 27th. One of those shows, Navajo Highways. Frank, I'm so glad you mentioned Sahar Kajanori and her win for set design. Navajo Highways had another win as well.
5: Yeah, it was informational / instructional. Because it teaches the Dene language, Navajo language, it was considered for that category.
4: That's totally cool. And that was, again, an FNX original launched through here. And Pete, again, no stranger to this station. One doesn't have to go back too far. So, again, we were talking about 7 nominations and 4 wins from these shows. We're going to be talking about a total of 6 shows here. The Emmys themselves, this is something that I was confused on just because of seeing different posts or announcements or whatnot. So people think of the Emmys. You think of the big event in Hollywood, you know, everybody in their best rented tux or whatever the case is. Then there's also, you may hear of regional Emmys. If you could please differentiate the different types of Emmys that there are that people may hear of, and so they're not confused.
5: Yeah, so the big Emmys that are broadcast nationally, those are for series and programs that reach at least 50% of the population. So especially within the PBS system, unless it's like a Ken Burns film that was distributed by every PBS station across the country, a lot of local stations like KVCR have programs that they create that are great series, but they're not eligible for the big Emmys. That's where the regional Emmys come into play, where that gives those local broadcast organizations a place to showcase the work that they create. Stations like FNX, KVCR, that opportunity to submit for the programs that we're creating. And so that is the main difference. The statues are a little bit different as well, but these are still presented by the National Academy of Television Arts and Sciences. It's just a way for the Academy to recognize the work of stations that don't reach 50% of the U.S. population.
4: Okay. Well, it's fantastic that we even have the opportunity to present. You know, there's so many frustrated filmmakers that they can create, and they can create wonderful, wonderful product because of a lack of distribution. It's only seen at a very local level, or if you're lucky, it might get to a state conference or something like that. But with something like FNX, this is also, again, an opportunity. We were talking about this with the musicians, where this gives people a platform to perform and have their art to be seen and heard and felt, and they otherwise wouldn't have that platform. So again, this is something else that's great about FNX. 7 nominations, 4 wins. We just heard about Navajo Highways. Let's talk about Red on the Runway now. And this isn't a typical TV show as far as, okay, here's the plot, here's the main actors. This is really a fashion show, but it surrounds so much more, including ties to this region, Southern California.
5: Yeah, we had 2 designers. One is from the Navajo Nation, but she lived in the San Diego area, has a presence in the San Diego area. The other designer is from the Crow Reservation in Montana. And one of the models, the one that wore the MMIWP piece, she is Luiseno and Kumeyaay from the San Diego region as well. And so we had local representation. And, you know, the main stage was Milan Fashion Week, one of the biggest platforms for fashion in the world. And it was an opportunity for these designers not to just showcase the work that they do in the fashion industry, you know, in fashion forward, you know, right. The different styles of design that they do, but also some of the issues that Native communities have been plagued for a long time. And missing and murdered Indigenous women is definitely one of those issues in a country that itself is suffering with high levels of murder of their women. And so they had a chance to present this in a country that itself has a high human trafficking rate.
4: And now you and Sahar, when you went to Milan, you not only got to see this incredible show, and again, this is just, I'm looking at the word platform for people that might not ordinarily get to present their works, especially in this way, with a cause behind it and something so important behind it. You were able to do some interviews behind the scenes. You spoke with models, producers of the event. Talk about some of the interviews that you were able to do there.
5: We were able to talk to both models, designers. We were able to talk to some of the organizers of the event itself. Not everything made it into the piece that was specific for MMIW, MMIWP. We do have a piece that's in the works that talks about the trip overall. And I think a lot of the pieces that didn't make it into Red on the Runway will be in this follow-up documentary that really talks about the overall experience, like being on the plane, you know, some of the backstory of the designers that you didn't get to hear in this piece. Because when you get into telling a story, that documentary is a half hour long, half hour flies by. And that's a good problem to have, right? Yeah, like when it leaves you wanting more instead of like, when is this going to be over? And a lot of times, you know, when you're working on documentary, there's so much that you leave on the cutting room floor. Yeah. But when we shot this, even the way that we worded our grant, we know that there is a segment that's going to be about the overall trip as a whole, including a section reference to the work that they're doing as far as raising awareness for the MMIW movement. But really telling the individual stories of what it takes to go out there, you know, because a lot of these designers, a lot of these models, they have to raise the funds to be able to go on these types of trips, you know, and I think some of the work that went into that is a story in it of itself. And so that's going to be something that's upcoming. But Red on the Runway, you know, it was great to have the nomination. We didn't get the win, but Emmy nominated is still a very good feather to put in your cap for sure.
4: Oh my gosh, yes. Again, truly incredible and a wonderful opportunity. So this is going to be some sort of a, I don't want to say part two, because it's more like Red on the Runway is a good cross-section of the overall. So there's going to be just more on the fashion part of it, the trip to Milan in general, and Red on the Runway is just one portion of that.
5: Yes, and we haven't come up with the title yet, but you know, when we were working on the piece and the pieces that the 2 designers, so Rebecca Jarby is one of the designers and Isabella Rose Design is the other designer that really lead this production. They called it Road to Milan, and so we might piggyback on that. In order to raise funding for this trip, they had like sweatshirts and they had some swag that they were making available, and so we might keep that Road to Milan moniker in the series somewhere, whether that ends up being the actual title or not. But yeah, it's something that's in the works, and like you said, Red on the Runway was a portion of that, and the rest of the story will come out in the coming months, hopefully.
4: Beautiful, and we'll hopefully have you on again later in the year to hear more about it. It's been Conversation with FNX Station Manager Frank Blanquette for this edition of KVC Arts. FNX recently received 7 nominations and 4 wins at the recent regional Emmys. We just heard about a couple of the programs which received wins and or nominations, and we'll hear about the rest on the next KVC Arts. Also, find out more at fnx.org. Thanks again to Frank Blanquette, and here at KVCR, thanks to Rick Dulock, Sandy Hodela, Jessica Greenwell, Sharina Wad, and Tony Lopez. Many past shows can be found through Spotify, iTunes, NPR One, or many other podcast sites, and more still at kvcr.org/arts. Music beds and themes heard on KVCR is composed and performed by Sean Longstreet, so thanks to Sean as well. I'm David Fleming. 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
1: As nominations for the Primetime Emmys happen, some regional Emmys will happen after, and some have already happened. FNX had 7 nominations and 4 wins quite recently. 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

0: Federal immigration officers have shot and killed people in Texas and now Maine in recent days.
1: There are key disputes about the reasons for the confrontations and what the person shot was doing in the moments before officers pulled the trigger.
0: For Tuesday, July 14th, it's All Things Considered. I'm Scott Detrow.
1: And I'm Elsa Chang. Inflation cooled last month, but economists say the drop may be temporary now that tensions are escalating between the U.S. and Iran.
2: Let's not pop the champagne corks just yet.
0: The Trump administration's discount drug website has been online for 6 months now.
1: How's it working?
3: I wouldn't say that it's extremely common, but we are hearing from our members. They are having patients here and there come in seeking to access the Trump Rx price.
0: Plus, we'll tackle a big World Cup question. Has video review gone too far?
1: Those stories and more after this news.
4: This is National Native News. I'm Jill Freitas. President Trump slashed the size of two national monuments in Utah Monday. The sites feature ancient cliff dwellings and scenic canyons, as well as coal and uranium deposits. As Chris Clements of KNAU reports, the move comes over the objections of tribal nations and conservation groups.
5: Trump issued proclamations that reduced Bears Ears and Grand Staircase Escalante by about 90% each. At a signing event with Utah Governor Spencer Cox, Trump said the reduction gives the land back to the people of Utah. Trump tried shrinking the monuments during his first term, but former President Biden reversed the decision. Tim Peterson with the conservation nonprofit Grand Canyon Trust says the tribal nations that consider the monuments culturally significant weren't consulted.
6: That lack of consultation represents a violation of federal trust and treaty obligations to tribes.
5: A survey of Utah residents commissioned by the trust in 2024 shows support for keeping both monuments at the size Biden determined. For KNAU, I'm Chris Clements in Flagstaff.
4: Connecticut juvenile justice advocates want the state to halt plans for a new youth detention center. Edwin J. Vieira reports.
7: Connecticut juvenile justice advocates want the state to halt plans for a new youth detention center. The latest reentry, goal-oriented, individualized opportunity to nurture success, or Regions Center, is slated to fulfill a 2018 law when the state's last large youth prison closed. Christina Quaranto with the Connecticut Justice Alliance says that was 8 years ago, and the state should invest in alternatives to incarceration instead.
8: Opening a new facility would be taking many steps backwards. It would be the opposite of progressive and doing what's right for young people. So I encourage lawmakers to think about that. The barrier there, folks are like, this is in state statute, this is what we have to do, and we really need to get rid of that barrier.
7: In considering alternatives to incarceration, Quaranta says the state must ask young people what they need to be engaged and have the programs and services they require. But she says there is a disconnect between what policymakers know needs to be done and what families and communities are asking for. Given the short legislative session this year, the state wasn't able to address alternatives to incarceration. At the start of the session, Quaranta wanted to see lawmakers review the State Department of Corrections budget to find ways to further alternatives to incarceration for youth. But she says the state must keep investments moving forward rather than stalling.
8: As folks are stopping to make policy decisions or wait for the elections to come and go, whatever the hiccup is, the dollars need to be found and moved because it's an urgent issue.
7: State lawmakers made some youth justice progress in the 2025 legislative session by approving the Raise the Age law. The bill raises the age of arrest for children from 10 to 12 years old under certain circumstances this year. The law will raise the age of arrest again in 2028 from 12 to 14 and restrict the use of handcuffs on children under 14. This is Edwin J. Vieira for Connecticut News Service. 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
4: The Prairie Band Potawatomi Nation has filed a federal lawsuit against the Kansas Lottery, alleging the state is violating tribal sovereignty by selling lottery tickets and operating lottery machines on the nation's reservation. Tribal leaders say the lawsuit seeks to protect treaty rights and enforce the Federal Indian Gaming Regulatory Act. In California, tribal leaders continue to oppose a federal roundup of wild horses near Mono Lake. The U.S. Bureau of Land Management says the gather is needed because of drought and overgrazing, while tribal leaders argue the horses are culturally significant and want greater tribal involvement in managing the herd. And the Cherokee Nation has awarded nearly $1.9 million in public health and wellness grants to dozens of organizations across its reservation. Tribal officials say the funding will support community health programs, mental health services, and wellness initiatives throughout northeastern Oklahoma. I'm Jill Freitas.

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1: Bill Maher has received the Mark Twain Prize for American Humor. Finally.
2: But me?
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1: Stephen Keefe speaks with Maher for NPR's Newsmaker series about his brand of humor. Also, the upcoming Senate confirmation hearing for Todd Blanche, President Trump's controversial pick for his next attorney general. All this on the next morning edition from NPR News.
4: 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I'm David Fleming, back to All Things Considered in just about 30 seconds. It may become harder for conservation groups soon to sue to stop development in some wildlife habitats in California and across the country, for that matter. We'll have more about 3 minutes away with a KVCR news update after news headlines from NPR. That's just ahead. Also, traffic updates just a little bit later in the program. Thank you so much for joining us at 91.9 KVCR. It's 3:30.
5: 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I'm Scott Detrow.
0: And I'm Ilse Chang. New York State is hitting pause on new data centers.
6: The bottom line is progress shouldn't arrive with a higher utility bill, depleted water supply, or noise pollution.
5: The move comes as more and more communities across the country have voiced concerns about the rapid construction of the mega sites.
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7: Live from NPR News in Culver City, California, I'm Dwayne Brown. The U.S. military is blocking the Strait of Hormuz after Iran and the U.S. stepped up attacks on the vital global shipping channel, where 20% of the world's oil passes through. President Trump backtracked today on his plans to impose a 20% fee on all cargo coming through the strait. Trump says instead some countries in the region will make big investments in the U.S.
8: Saudi Arabia, UAE, Qatar, Bahrain, and Kuwait, primarily, and then others. I spoke to all of them, and they would love to invest more money in the United States at record amounts, and that would be very acceptable. And this way, there's no fee. I don't like the concept of a fee, but at the same time, it's not fair that we're protecting this strait for the entire world.
7: Trump says these investments will help the U.S. create millions of high-paying jobs, but provided no details. The Centers for Disease Control and Prevention is urging healthcare providers to test for a growing parasitic outbreak impacting multiple states, primarily on the East Coast. NPR's Allison Aubrey reports there are cases in at least 30 states.
9: The CDC has confirmed more than 1,600 cases and thousands more await confirmation across many states. The youngest person sickened with cyclospora is 2 and the oldest is 95. More than 140 people have been hospitalized and antibiotics can treat this parasitic infection. Here's the CDC's Gwen Biggerstaff.
10: This is much, much higher than what we've seen last year or the year before.
9: Investigators say cases in 4 states, Michigan, Ohio, West Virginia, and Kentucky, appear to be connected and may share a common source. Prior outbreaks have been linked to lettuce and other fresh produce, but so far, the source of this outbreak is not known.
7: You're listening to NPR News.
4: And you're with 91.9 KVCR. I'm David Fleming. It could soon become a lot harder for conservation groups to sue to stop development in sensitive wildlife habitat in California and across the country. California News Service reporter Suzanne Potter has more.
11: Groups point to a rule change finalized on Friday by a federal agency under President Donald Trump. The move guts part of the Endangered Species Act by redefining the term harm to exclude habitat destruction. Jewel Tomasula with the Endangered Species Coalition says this opens the door to projects that disturb wildlife habitat as long as they don't directly kill the species.
12: We know that the Trump administration and industry is going to look to abuse this by taking all the chance that they can get to destroy habitat and have unchecked activities like logging, mining, oil and gas development.
11: In a statement, the U.S. Fish and Wildlife Service defended the change, calling the old definition of harm a misguided example of federal overreach and a burden to landowners. California is home to more than 142 animal species federally listed as endangered or threatened, including the monarch butterfly and the California condor. Conservation groups have vowed to sue to stop this rule change. Tomasula encourages people to make their voices heard on the Trump administration's interpretation of the Endangered Species Act.
12: With enough public outcry and pressure, the Trump administration can roll back their decisions. Congress can also step in and void this rule.
11: Habitat protection under the California Endangered Species Act remains in force. Meanwhile, other endangered or threatened species in the state include the San Joaquin kit fox, bighorn sheep, the desert tortoise, and the southern sea otter. For California News Service, I'm Suzanne Potter.
4: And I'm David Fleming, going back to All Things Considered now in just a little over 30 seconds. Coming up a little bit later in the program, settlers destroyed a shepherding community in the occupied West Bank despite a suspension order from Israel's highest court. The court is warned of legal anarchy as more of its decisions are flouted. A closer look here about 10 minutes away, and more as All Things Considered continues. A quick look at a collision just released. The 60 westbound at Milliken Avenue. The vehicles, it looks like the number 3 lane affected. It's 3:35.
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13: And I'm Elsa Chang in Culver City, California. Well, some good news on the cost of living today. Inflation cooled last month. It is a relief for consumers, but it

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1: Bill Maher has received the Mark Twain Prize for American Humor. Finally.
2: 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You think you're like Mark Twain?
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1: Steve Inskeep speaks with Maher for NPR's Newsmaker series about his brand of humor. Also, the upcoming Senate confirmation hearing for Todd Blanche, President Trump's controversial pick for his next attorney general. All this tomorrow on Morning Edition from NPR News.
4: Tomorrow morning until 9 with Jessica Greenwell at 91.9 KVCR. I'm David Fleming with you for All Things Considered, going back to the program in just about 30 seconds with a KVCR News update once again at 4:32. 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Traffic updates later in the program. Mostly clear tonight with inland valley lows in the mid to mainly upper 60s. Sunny again tomorrow. The highs around 105. Still in the lower 100s on Thursday, but then cooling into the mid 90s. Friday going through the weekend. It's 4:30. 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
5: 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I'm Elsa Chang.
6: And I'm Scott Detrow. Coming up, a few thoughts from teenagers about AI and what it could mean for their futures.
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8: Live from NPR News in Culver City, California, I'm Dwayne Brown. Two Supreme Court justices made a rare appearance today before Congress seeking millions of dollars to enhance security as threats challenging other justices nationwide is increasingly affecting their personal and family lives. Justices Elena Kagan and Amy Coney Barrett testified before a House Appropriations panel. Coney Barrett says the additional money is needed to beef up security amid increased violence and intimidation.
9: As Justice Kagan said, federal judges across the country, throughout the judiciary, including the Supreme Court, continue to do their jobs without fear or favor, but the threat level is really high.
8: The hearing comes 2 weeks after the Supreme Court wrapped up a series of major opinions that included giving more power to President Trump over regulatory agencies while rejecting his wide-ranging tariffs on foreign-made goods. The U.S. Education Department has changed which graduate school students can borrow federal money to attend. It recently updated a list of programs after several groups sued over being excluded. NPR's Nirvi Shah reports.
10: Students in some graduate nursing and physician assistant programs, originally not eligible for larger loans, now qualify to borrow up to $200,000 over the course of their degrees, the Education Department said. Graduate student loan borrowing was capped at a total of $100,000 for most degrees as part of a host of changes that kicked in July 1st. There were initially only a handful of exceptions, including for medicine, pharmacy, law, theology, and podiatry. Now, 29 programs qualify for the higher limit, though the Education Department said the adjustment could be temporary while it challenges a court order. Nirvi Shah, NPR News.
8: Well, stocks finished higher on Wall Street following the latest data showing inflation wasn't as bad as anticipated last month. This is NPR.
4: And you're with 91.9 KVCR. I'm David Fleming. A dozen states, including California, are suing to block Paramount Skydance's acquisition of Warner Brothers Discovery. State Attorney General Rob Bonta says the $110 billion consolidation violates antitrust laws by creating a potential monopoly.
11: This merger would snuff out competition, drive up prices, diminish content quality, and produce fewer movies and shows each year.
4: Warner and Paramount argue the deal is good for industry growth and consumers. Federal Justice Department regulators previously cleared the merger, but this state-level pushback could derail those plans, forcing the companies to delay closing or face a restraining order. Governor Gavin Newsom says a new law he signed on Monday will reduce red tape when it comes to building more affordable housing in California. Here's Cap Radio's Laura Fitzgerald.
12: Newsom signed this year's housing budget trailer bill on an affordable housing job site just steps from the Lake Merritt BART station in Oakland's Chinatown. It aims to make it easier for local nonprofits to build affordable housing by allocating $500 million for state low-income housing tax credits. The law also limits the local impact fees governments can collect that drive up the cost of development.
13: And so you've got some cities and counties, these impact fees are comical.
0: They're outrageous. It makes it quite literally impossible to develop an affordable unit. It's BS.
12: Counties argue limiting the fees they collect will disincentivize them from pursuing affordable housing projects, an argument Newsom disagrees with.
0: As a former county mayor, talking to the wrong guy.
12: The new law also sets aside $900 million in grants for local governments to combat homelessness. This year's housing bill builds on past efforts to reform the California Environmental Quality Act, or CEQA, in turn making it easier to approve housing projects. In Oakland, I'm Laura Fitzgerald.
4: And I'm David Fleming. Back to All Things Considered in less than 30 seconds. Later in the program, Spain is returning to the World Cup final after defeating France 2-0 in the semifinals. Spain is shown in this tournament, allowing just one goal so far. They'll play either Argentina or England. Get a closer look here, just about 15 minutes away, and so much more as All Things Considered continues.
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5: This is All Things Considered from NPR News. I'm Elsa Chang in Culver City, California.
6: And I'm Scott Detrow in Washington. The Supreme Court did something today it has not done in 7 years. It sent two of its justices to Capitol Hill to testify about its budget request for the coming year. The budget has grown dramatically in recent years because of the equally dramatic rise in the number and intensity of threats to the justices' safety. NPR Legal Affairs correspondent Nina Totenberg joins us now to talk about today's hearings, which took place before the House and Senate Appropriations Subcommittees that do deal with the court's funding. Hi, Nina.
13: Hi there.
6: What's the headline from this?
13: The headline is basically that Justices Elena Kagan and Amy Coney Barrett were essentially preaching to the choir today because members of Congress of both parties have in recent years also experienced a large spike in threats. Indeed, as Justice Kagan pointed out, it was Republican Daryl Issa and Democrat Elijah Cummins